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4: 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And the harder the pressure, the faster the machine travels.
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6: Yesterday, December 7th, 1941.
7: What time is it, Neo?
4: 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And as yet, I was traveling very slowly. What if I went faster?
8: I'm dancing.
9: Okay, stand by, 13. We're looking at it.
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0: That's Roseanne Cash, feeling the 7-year ache. We heard about The Endless Summer from Matt Pond, great new track Tiger Blood from Houndmouth, John Lennon, and a demo of I'm in Love, which featured Telling All My Friends. Took me forever to find that. Tell Your Friends from Emily Grogan, Stereolab from their latest Aerial Troubles, Star Cleaner Reunion with Never Odd or Even, and we opened up with a montage from 2015, Remember the Times. All mixed up, Peter Boshan. Glad you tuned in. Lots more to get to, including something new from the Rolling Stones. But first, let's hear from the mayor, Zoran Mandani, on the story of independence.
1: One, two.
2: There are some who respond to those who ask for more from America with a simple refrain, love it or leave it, they say. But patriotism has never been about pretending our nation is without flaws. Patriotism is every act of righteous dissent. It is every march led under the heavy sun. It is every protest held a decade before its time. It is precisely because we love this nation that we will not leave it. After all, who loves America more than those who have sacrificed so much to make it free?
1: Amen.

0: Why can't we if we wanna? Yes, we can. Yes, we can. I know we can. Just we can be. God Almighty, yes, we can. I know we can.
1: Well, thank you very much.

And I want to just thank everybody, and in particular, God. I want to just say we love you, God, and we love our great military. Protect them.

0: blessed is he who in the name of charity and goodwill shepherds the weak through the valley of darkness. For he is truly his brother's keeper and the finder of lost children.
1: And I will strike down upon thee with great vengeance and furious anger those who attempt to capture and destroy my brother. And you will know my call sign is Sandy One when I lay my vengeance upon thee. And amen.
0: And I will strike down upon thee with great vengeance and furious anger those who attempt to poison and destroy my brothers. And you will know my name is the Lord when I lay my vengeance upon thee.

0: There are 8 million stories in the Naked City. This has been one of them.
1: So, who's your friend?
2: Peter Boucher, the future of rock and roll.
3: You're so money and you don't even know it. That's what I keep thinking.
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4: Turn it off.
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7: Hey, what's all this
8: a mix-up? 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
9: 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Leastways I did.
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12: 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I'm talking about high definition. I'm talking about virtual reality. 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
14: Man, it's the link.
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21: Here's your Curry Coast weather picture from KCIWLP and the National Weather Service. Tonight, mostly cloudy with a low around 52. Mild southwest winds becoming calm this evening. Tomorrow, mostly cloudy with a high near 57. Calm winds becoming west-northwest in the afternoon around 5 miles per hour. And then tomorrow night, expect a low around 53 under mostly cloudy skies. 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I'm Pete Lutz.

overdose deaths were decreasing in all age groups except for the 65 plus population. And we want to make sure that the public knows about it and knows what to do about it.

0: Hello and welcome to Aging Matters, a program featuring aging-related topics of interest to older adults and their families. I'm Cheryl Beversdorf, your host. The opioid crisis in the U.S. has improved over the last number of years, and it has directly impacted mainly adults under age 65. Adults over age 65 are one group where opioid use has not decreased, due primarily to their continuing use of prescription opioids for pain management. Today, my guest is Alana Kiefer-Blass, Director of Strategic Alliances at the Gerontological Society of America. She is going to provide details about why older adults take opioids and what they need to know when using opioid medications. She'll also talk about what to know about opioid overdoses and how to handle them. And finally, she'll describe how the Gerontological Society of America is continuing its work regarding pain management and opioid safety. So welcome, Alana, and thank you for joining me today.
1: My pleasure, Cheryl.
0: Let's learn a little bit more about this. I'm sure maybe some listeners are surprised to hear about opioids relating to older adults. So give us an overview of that first. How does the topic of opioids relate to older adults?
1: Older adults do take opioids for a number of different reasons, often related to pain management, which makes sense because as people get older and sometimes they have more chronic pain or they have different types of surgeries. And some older adults also use opioids and other substances recreationally. And it's just not talked about in our society that much. And at the Gerontological Society of America, we know that there are different challenges related to opioid use, and we want to make sure that the public knows about it and knows what to do about it. And just to give you a few facts related to that, according to the CDC, drug overdose deaths were decreasing among most of the population a few years ago from 22 to 23 in all age groups except for the 65 plus population. So when we learned that, we knew that this was work that we had to be involved in. And so even though it's a smaller percentage, it's the only age group that is not decreasing. And while it is uncommon, overdose deaths have actually quadrupled, and we need to do work on that.
0: And I did notice on the website of the Gerontological Society of America, and by the way, we'll start just saying GSA. That'll make
1: Great.
0: It a little bit easier. So the GSA report, it's called Staying Safe with Opioids at Home. And I noticed it focuses on the area of pain management and opioid safety. Tell us more about that report. What were the findings? You kind of gave us a little introduction about that already, but tell us more.
1: Yes. So Staying Safe with Opioids at Home, the role of naloxone in the care of older adults. And I'm sure we'll talk more about naloxone, which is often known by its brand name, which is Narcan. And we actually partnered with the makers of Narcan, Emergent Biosolutions, to really give a broad overview that there is an issue and a challenge with opioid use specifically related to older adults, although a lot of the information is relevant to all ages, and to ensure that people know what to do when someone they are near is at risk or is actually having an overdose, hence the role of naloxone in helping someone to be able to recover from that overdose. And within that, we give a lot of different information about what types of questions to ask your healthcare provider when someone is prescribing you an opioid to make sure that you actually need the opioid. Are there other options instead that are less risky? And if you are prescribed an opioid, what can you do to make sure that those opioids are safely stored in your home and safely discarded when you no longer need them? And then the really key part of the report is what we call our decision tree. And our decision tree in the report is to help people around someone who might be having an overdose to recognize signs of an opioid overdose and know what to do if they think an overdose is occurring.
0: Well, that gives us sort of the table of contents of the report. We'll be covering all of those important issues throughout this interview. You mentioned some reasons why older adults take opioids. Sometimes it's for pain, maybe just recreational use. Anything else that you wanted to share in terms of possible reasons that older adults might take opioids?
1: It's very common for older adults to have some type of like joint replacement surgery, like a hip replacement or knee replacement, and there can be acute pain in the recovery period. So opioids might be prescribed for something like that. We don't go a lot into the report around when people use it for recreational use, but that certainly does happen. And there has been a documented increase in loneliness and isolation among older adults for a variety of reasons. The pandemic certainly did not help with that. And again, people of all ages might be using opioids and other types of substances to help with those negative feelings. And so we have certainly seen that happen as well.
2: As soon as we hear the word opioid use, there's a stigma associated with that. And especially, one would think, pertaining to older adults. My goodness, they don't use that. So talk about what that means in terms of older adults. And then might that also influence the healthcare delivery of whether or not older adults should even get opioids at all? And is that having a bearing as our population is getting older? What do we need to know about that stigma as it relates to older adults?
1: So I think the key issue is that because in society and often in the healthcare setting, we don't associate substance use or addiction or overdose with older adults. So both healthcare providers and family members and neighbors don't even know to look for it if it's happening. And that's the real concern and the real purpose of our report and our research is making sure that people can recognize the signs so that they can actually help the older person if something like that happens. The other thing is that in terms of healthcare delivery, because older adults might have more comorbidities, meaning other health issues going on, and they might be on other medications. So when someone is prescribing an opioid, that could not only be a risk in itself if one takes too much of it or too frequently, but it can also negatively interact with other medications. So we just want to make sure that all different types of healthcare providers are thinking about that when they're prescribing opioids. It's not to say to doctors or other types of healthcare providers not to prescribe them necessarily. It's just to be careful when prescribing them and making sure that they're providing information about the risks and about the role that naloxone can play. One kind of simple way to address this for healthcare providers, again, with patients of all ages, is if you're prescribing an opioid, to also write a prescription for naloxone so that you can get both at the same time at your pharmacy, and then you just have it ready to go in case it's needed.
2: And that's a good segue into the actual prescribing of opioids. So let's have an example. Perhaps an older adult has just had major surgery, that hip replacement or the knee replacement, and the surgeon prescribes an opioid for pain, most likely after they get home, because obviously while they're still in the hospital, there's some control by the nurse or whoever is distributing that pain medication. Before they're discharged, what questions should the older adult, himself or herself, ask? Maybe there's a care partner, a spouse, or maybe it's a family member. What kinds of questions do you suggest that these folks ask the doctor during that conversation before they leave the hospital so that they know what to expect when they get home?
1: We have a handy dandy little chart of questions to ask in our report, so I encourage you to check it out. So the first part is to make sure that the patient actually needs an opioid. So the first question to ask the healthcare provider is, do I really need this opioid? And then perhaps, would there be another type of pain reliever that has fewer risks associated with and fewer side effects that would still help alleviate my pain that I am likely to experience in the near future? And the answer might be, you absolutely need an opioid. And that is a totally fair response. But we just want to make sure that healthcare providers are not just kind of blanketly saying, here's a script for a bottle of Vicodin, like, you know, have a nice life. So that's the first part. Now, if they really are indeed prescribed an opioid, then we want to make sure that that the patient and any family members or friends that are involved in the care, especially after the surgery or whatever has happened with the medical event, we want to make sure that they understand, why was this particular opioid chosen for me? And is this the best one for me? And is it the safest one for me? Then you want to ask, what are the signs in case I accidentally take too much or take it too frequently? Pain is really hard, and it's called a pain reliever for a reason, and it's called an opioid for a reason. So if I'm in pain and the doctor says to take X opioid at X amount at a certain interval, but I'm in pain, I might want to take more. And that's completely understandable. So it's really just kind of asking those questions. How strict are those guidelines for the opioid? And what would happen if I am at risk of overdose? What are the signs that I need to be aware of and that anyone around me needs to be aware of? And then the last thing to ask, which is what I mentioned before, is, can you please, healthcare provider, write me a prescription for naloxone so that my insurance can cover it? You can also buy it over the counter, just so you know, but just to make it easier and more affordable, can you write me a prescription for naloxone as well so that I have it on hand and someone that I am near or live with can use it if need be?
2: I'm reflecting on my own nursing days when there were different medications there, which were locked up in the narcotic cupboard. Help us know, first of all, what are the different names? I think the thing that is so confusing nowadays is that when I was in nursing school, we knew all the brand names, but now they have all these generic names. I heard you say Vicodin. Are there other opioids that our listeners should be aware of?
1: I think it really depends on whatever expected recovery is, and it's probably different for different patients. In terms of the names, though, I can say certainly some of the opioids that exist kind of in this category are Vicodin, OxyContin, Percocet, morphine, codeine, fentanyl. Those are all kind of, you know, commonly heard names. And again, they can be very helpful and really provide relief. I mean, they really do serve an important purpose for so many people. It's just about taking them responsibly.
2: And it sounds like, as you said, to be sure and understand what the possible contraindications would be if they are taking other medications. So I'm assuming that would ensure that they are using them properly and safely. Are there any steps that, say, the GSA recommends to prevent overdosing? Is it like putting these medications in little separate compartments, to be sure, or in a separate medicine cabinet? Anything that you suggest to ensure safety?
1: So there's two different parts to that question. One is how to make sure that you as the patient are using them safely and responsibly and as prescribed. And the second part is how to make sure, because we really do still have an opioid crisis in this country, that those opioids are used only by you and not other people that perhaps you live with or who come to visit you that see an open bottle in your medicine cabinet. So for the first part, I think the simple thing is just to make sure that you are following the instructions that the doctor provided. Also, you know, have a conversation with your pharmacist as well about that. If you have questions, immediately contact your healthcare provider. You don't want to wait, especially if you think, let's say that you want to take two tablets instead of one. I'm just making this up. Before you make any kind of change, make sure that you check with someone first. The other thing in terms of kind of keeping it safe in your home, both for your own accountability, but for anyone else that could be in your home, is you definitely want to keep it in some type of locked cabinet, locked drawer, locked medicine cabinet. You really want to make sure that only you and anyone that is helping you with your healthcare and recovery have access to it. One trick, if you are concerned that someone might be taking or stealing your medication from you for their own recreational use, is to keep track of it. If you have a bottle of 50 tablets and you kind of keep track and you take, you know, one, you know, Q4 hours, you know, that you kind of keep track just to make sure that they're not being pilfered in some way. opioids are meant for a specific amount of time, and then they need to be discarded. And that's another big question, is what do you do with opioids that you no longer need? And there's a lot of different ways to discard them. And again, you don't want to have them lying around. You don't want to have them just in case you'll need it in the future. That is not the way to treat opioids. If you are done with them for this period of time, get rid of them. There are different collection sites, and you can look online. The Drug Enforcement Agency actually has collection sites where you can find where to drop them off. You can also ask your pharmacist for a pre-addressed envelope, and then you can send the opioids back to the pharmacist or to the pharmacy with any unused opioids. And then you can also discard them yourself. Some people, they'll mix the opioids with like coffee grounds or dirt or even cat litter, just something that makes it very unappealing. And then you put them in the trash. You can also dissolve it in water and vinegar or dish soap. There's lots of different ways to discard them. We talk about them all in the report. And again, we just want to make sure they're being used for a set period of time, for a set purpose, and then you're done.
2: I believe that one of the things that listeners should also know is that you shouldn't throw the pills down the toilet.
1: Correct.
2: Want to talk any more about that in terms of why that's important to know?
1: I don't know a lot about that, but I do know that there are certainly specific medications that really are going to mess up your plumbing system. And the FDA, actually, the Food and Drug Administration, does have a drug disposal flush list to determine whether or not specific products can be flushed. So I think some can and some cannot. So I encourage you to check out that list.
2: Okay. And the final thing I would imagine a healthcare provider might really limit a prescription, just to support what you're saying, that
1: yes,
2: one should take the medication only for the specific episode that they're dealing with right now, whether it's the surgery or whatever, and that it can't be renewed anyway. And so the pharmacist knows this as well as the physician. So the patient, even if he or she wanted more pain medication, it couldn't be renewed anyway.
1: Correct. I do think because we've had such a severe opioid crisis in this country, I do think healthcare providers have become much more attuned to exactly those types of processes.
2: You mentioned a little bit earlier about watching for potential overdose or maybe even some type of side effects because maybe a family member or a caregiver didn't know that someone is taking another medication. And I'm sure this would vary, but in general, if the family member is taking opioids, what are the signs to watch out for regarding either side effects or a potential overdose? What do we need to know about that?
1: So there certainly can be side effects that do not necessarily mean the person is at risk of an overdose while taking opioids. Those side effects can be sedation, you know, feeling kind of sedated and tired, constipation, and mood changes, including euphoria. So those are pretty common side effects that you want to pay attention to, but they are sometimes to be expected. In terms of an overdose, though, that is much more concerning, of course, and that might happen if you notice the person is excessively sleepy or really has trouble staying awake. They have trouble walking. They have trouble talking. That is not normal. And that very much could be a sign of an opioid overdose. Other signs of an overdose include slow or shallow breathing, snoring or gurgling sounds. In terms of visual cues, blue lips or blue fingernails, constricted or small pupils, or pale or cold skin.
2: These signs and symptoms, does it differ, say, if one is a female versus a male? I was just wondering if the signs that occur vary depending on the gender of the person or any other factors.
1: I haven't heard that. So I'm guessing not, or not significantly, but I don't know for sure.
2: The other thing is we're talking about what might happen at home, but obviously there are a lot of older adults who are in a congregate setting, a nursing home, or maybe some kind of short-term rehabilitation setting. What do staff members need to know about protecting residents from an overdose? And might families, even when they're visiting, be aware that there might be something amiss here. What should we know about that setting? First, the staff, and then perhaps family members visiting their loved ones.
1: Great question. So it's not uncommon if someone is recovering from some type of surgery or medical event to go to a short-term rehabilitation center. So they very likely might be taking some type of opioid as they are recovering from some type of surgery and or experiencing significant pain. So in that case, it's really important for the clinical staff who are there, whether again it's in a short-term rehab or a long-term skilled nursing facility, an assisted living facility, I can guarantee that there are people in all those types of settings taking opioids of some type at some point. It is really important for the clinical staff to be aware of those signs that we had just talked about and to also make sure that their medications are stored properly and distributed properly as well. And typically, the staff that has the most interaction with those residents are certified nursing assistants, or what we call CNAs. And they're there to help with kind of a lot of the ADLs, activities of daily living. Depending on the setting, they also provide medication management. So they're really the ones that they might be actually giving the opioid directly. And I'm sure they receive training in what we're talking about. It's really important to also make sure that naloxone is on site in the facility so that, again, if someone is having an overdose, that a staff member can very quickly administer it. And, you know, ideally it would be in every room, but, you know, we just want to make sure that there's naloxone at least somewhere on the premises. And I think in terms of family and friends visiting, it's the same, especially in terms of being aware, oh, is this person taking some type of opioid? And just kind of in the back of their mind to know kind of what are the signs to look for, like that excessive sleepiness or the pale or the cold skin, to also have naloxone near, you know, it's a small spray, just to have it in your purse or in your coat pocket or in your car, to just, again, be aware that could happen and to know what to do in that case.
2: I'm hearing your frequent mentioning of naloxone. What does naloxone look like? Is it a spray? Is it a pill? Is it something you breathe? How do you handle it? Because right now, I honestly don't even know what to look for if somebody handed me naloxone. So tell us about naloxone and how it works and dosage so that family members or older adults themselves know what to expect, even in terms of getting it as part of their prescription and how to use it.
1: It is a nasal spray. It is a nasal spray. I'm guessing it's, 8 inches, I'm guessing. It's small. You can easily put it, you know, in whatever you're carrying, your keys and your cell phone. You can buy it at your local pharmacy, maybe even your local grocery store. I don't know. I just went to CVS down the street to buy it for myself. The one I bought came in a pack of two. Each spray is only one dose. So you use it and then it's done. And again, there's videos on the Narcan website that can show you exactly how to use it. So I recommend checking that out. It's very simple. And the key thing to know, which we talk about in our decision tree, is if you think someone is overdosing and you use the Narcan spray and they, in fact, are not overdosing, it will not harm them. So it's always better to use it than to not.
2: Okay, so if there's an uncertainty, you spray and then you wait to see what happens. Anything else that we should know, since you said one package is one dose? So do you spray a lot just to be sure? Would they come to then, or what would be the reaction then? Does it happen right away? Does it take them a while to wake up from their symptoms of the overdose? What could one who's using naloxone on somebody expect if they used it on mom or dad or a patient?
1: So that is why we have our decision tree, because you just asked a lot of different questions and you can see that it can be complicated. One nasal spray is one dose and you only have to put it in one nostril. So you just use it one time and you just press firmly to have it go through the person's nose. If they wake up then that is a good sign, but you still want to always call 911 because obviously they still need to be medically checked out, but there's a chance that they won't wake up or won't kind of come to after one spray. And so what we talk about in our decision tree is, and they say it actually on the box as well, that it actually can take a couple of minutes after administering the first dose to even work. But again, if they don't wake up, then you want to give doses every 2 to 3 minutes until they do, which means you have to have multiple sprays, of course, you know, nearby. So that is one thing, especially for facilities, to make sure they have many of them, not just one. But again, we have a whole kind of decision tree to walk through. But I think the most important thing to note is if you think someone is overdosing, you immediately give them the spray, then you call 911, and then you watch the person to see if they're waking up or not. And if not, then you administer another dose and wait with them until EMS arrives.
2: Well, let's talk a little bit more then about a potential overdose. Give us some examples of why an opioid overdose might occur. I mean, it seems like the obvious that they took too many pills, but maybe there's something else that we need to know, whether they're taking pain medication by mouth, or maybe somebody gave them an injection instead of pain medication by syringe. Are there different types of circumstances or situations in which an opioid overdose occurs that we haven't even thought of, so that we make sure that we've educated our listeners about every possibility?
1: I am not a medical professional, so I'm just going to state that right away. But I will just say from the research I've done and seen, I think an overdose occurs if someone just takes too much and or too frequently and or because it is negatively interacting with other medications or other medical conditions that the person might have. Opioids fit into specific receptors in the brain that also affect the drive to breathe. So it's trying to do the work of pain relief, but it's kind of in the same system. And again, it's very basic as our respiratory system. So if it's too much of the opioid, that's impacting our ability to breathe. And that's why some of those signs to look for overdose is shallow breathing or those kind of gurgling sounds, because our system is not able to breathe and we're not getting the levels of oxygen that we need.
2: And you also mentioned what the symptoms are. Is it probably a good idea in all cases to call 911, especially if the person is at home? I heard you say that. And
1: oh, definitely.
2: Sometimes people are reluctant. Oh, we don't want to bother them. It's not really not that serious. Is that always the case, that it's better to call 911 and have the emergency assistance come and help rather than to try to handle it yourself, like a caregiver or a family member?
1: Absolutely. Absolutely.
2: So get that person to the hospital.
1: Right. And that, you know, EMS can help determine that. And again, on the Narcan box, and what we have in our decision tree is, if you think someone is overdosing, first give them the first Narcan spray, because time is absolutely of the essence here. And then you call 911. And then you wait for EMS to come and then administer additional sprays if need be. But that's the order you want to do, because you want to get that Narcan, that medication, into the person as soon as possible to help them restore their breathing.
2: I would assume also that since we've been talking about the possible interaction of opioids with other medications, that it's really important for, again, if one is a care partner, caregiver, or a family member, to know what those other medications are that their loved one is taking. Because if you're going to call 911, my assumption is that the first thing they're going to say, well, what are the other medications that this person is taking? Is that part of the process that people should be aware of, especially if their loved one is on an opioid?
1: Definitely. I mean, I think just in general, whether a loved one is on an opioid or not, it's really important to have that information easily accessible. I worked at a retirement community for many years outside of Boston, and we partnered with a program that where it was just a simple form that was placed on the refrigerator that talked about all the relevant information in terms of medications the person is taking, any known allergies, preferred hospital to go to, and then emergency contacts, so that if EMS came, they knew to look at the fridge to get the basic information. And this was a number of years ago. There are certainly phone apps now that have that information. There's different ways of doing it, but I think having that information readily accessible can only help.
2: You have mentioned this decision tree quite often. And as you said, it's in the GSA report, Staying Safe with Opioids at Home. So first of all, tell us how we can access the GSA to get that document or that report. I want to make sure that our listeners can get that if that is in fact available. And then tell us about the decision tree. If I was going to look this up, what would I need to know and how would I be able to interpret and follow it?
1: So our website is geron.org/pain, geron.org/PAIN. That has a lot of our pain management information and resources on that webpage, and you will quickly find the Staying Safe with Opioids at Home report on that website. So I encourage you to check that out. You'll also

0: stay. If you suspect someone of having an opioid overdose, lay the person down in a safe position, spray the naloxone into the nostril, and then stay with the person until help arrives. That's the overview. And then we have all these different steps because it is one of those decision trees. Like, is the person responsive? If they are, you don't need to do anything. If they're not, then you need to think about administering naloxone. And then it kind of just goes from there and goes from there.
1: Is this decision tree only written in English? What happens if a person doesn't speak English? Is it written in other languages? Is it something that maybe a teenager might be staying with grandpa or grandma and something happens?
0: Yeah, right now it's only in English, but that's a great suggestion to have it in other languages as well. I don't know on the Narcan website, they actually have their videos and information in multiple languages. So you can at least learn how to administer Narcan, which is really the most important thing, in multiple languages. And we made the decision tree on its own page so that if you wanted to, you can just, you know, print out that page, cut that out, put it on your fridge, put it in your grandmother's nightstand, whatever you need to do to, you know, to be able to make sure that you have the knowledge you need in order to help if needed.
1: And in this report, I wanted to go back to a question about other ways to address pain management. Obviously, we're talking a lot about opioids, but my sense is there are other ways that we don't have to take opioids in order to deal with pain. Has the GSA looked at or made recommendations to help healthcare providers understand that there are alternatives to opioids that are much safer and less likely to end up in overdoses and this kind of situation?
0: In our report, we give some guiding questions for the patient and or care partner to ask the healthcare provider, which includes, do I really need to take an opioid or is there something else that comes with fewer risks to take? So just some examples of other ways that patients have received pain relief that's not in the form of an opioid. Sometimes over-the-counter pain relief, such as acetaminophen or an NSAID like ibuprofen or aspirin, can do the job. Again, depending on what the recovery is and the pain, sometimes an ice pack can help or a heating pad can help. Getting a lot of rest, getting exercise, going to physical therapy, doing meditation, going to acupuncture, getting a medical massage. So, you know, the field of palliative care is also not very well known, but that's a really important field, in my opinion. And a palliative care physician or nurse can also help work with the patient to talk about different ways of addressing pain relief. And sometimes those things I mentioned have to work together. So, you know, you might need multiple ways of receiving pain relief. And sometimes only an opioid will do the trick. So you just want to make sure that there are multiple options available. The list I gave is certainly not exhaustive, but of course, it is just so important to be able to address pain management.
1: Well, one thing that also occurs to me is that whereas an older person, as we already know, often has other chronic illnesses like arthritis or back pain, and they are already taking some kind of a pain medication, perhaps not an opioid, but I would imagine that this too needs to be factored in and really look at the person as a whole rather than just focusing on this one episode of surgery and thinking, well, how should we treat that as opposed to looking at the patient and what else they're taking for pain and thinking not only short-term, but long-term as well. Is that part of the studies and research that the GSA is looking at to advise physicians and providers?
0: It's certainly related to the work we do throughout our research. And there's two key things there that I'm going to kind of draw out. One is the importance of interdisciplinary care. So especially in geriatrics, it is so important to have an interdisciplinary care team because, as you said, there might be multiple issues happening, one with a rheumatologist, one with a cardiologist, one with a primary care physician. And it's so important for those different teams and providers to know what the others are prescribing and talking about and writing their care plans for and electronic

0: medical records can certainly help with that, but just having that kind of interdisciplinary approach is absolutely key. Again, it's key for all ages, but particularly with older patients. And then the second thing, and this again is true for all ages, is it's so important to be your own advocate as a patient. Healthcare is not just done to you, and you don't just have to just accept whatever the healthcare provider says and not ask any questions or push back at all. That's why we provide those guiding questions. And there's other questions you can ask. And if a provider forgets to ask, hey, what other medications are you taking? You can say, hey, by the way, doc, I'm also on Coumadin and I'm also, you know, taking extra strength ibuprofen for my back pain. Like, you need to also be advocating for yourself to make sure that the provider has as much information as possible when determining if and how much and what type of opioids to take.
1: And I think that's particularly true when somebody goes to the hospital. When I grew up in a small town, my primary care physician, I'm not sure that was what it was called then, but he or she would come to the hospital and have some say as to the care provided, whereas now they have in-house physicians, as well as whoever, whether it's a surgeon or whatever, walking into a patient's room and looking at the electronic record, and they have no idea what the history is, and the person's primary care physician doesn't even have a role. They may not even know that the person is in the hospital. And that makes it even more difficult to make sure that everybody is on the same page when it comes to medications for this patient. Would you agree?
0: I would absolutely agree. And that's such a good point, that if someone, for whatever reason, is taken by ambulance to a hospital, there's no automatic ring to the person's primary care physician, especially if it's not in the same health system, to alert them to what's going on. So that's a very good point.
1: Yeah. And especially sometimes older adults are living in a different area. Sometimes they go down to Florida and the rest of the time they're living elsewhere.
0: Or they're visiting their grandchildren and they have to go to a hospital in a city they don't live in.
1: Right.
0: Yes,
1: right.
0: Absolutely.
1: So people really need to be cautious and aware of medications and be prepared to provide that information, both the older adult himself or herself, but wherever they're staying as well. I wanted to get to one area, Ilana, that sometimes people don't think too much about. Sometimes it's a topic that they don't want to think about, but it's end-of-life care. Talk about the real need for pain relief. We talked a little bit about post-surgery, but there's a whole other area, which again is part of aging matters, so to speak, is the end-of-life care. How do those two situations, how do they balance with the dangers of addiction or overdose? Because we often hear people are concerned about that. What should we know about that particular area?
0: So there are people much more skilled and knowledgeable than I am on the kind of unique intersection of pain relief and end-of-life care. So I don't want to talk too much about something I don't really know. But I did actually work at a hospice in New York for a few years. And I got to see up close, in addition to also being with my grandmother when she was dying, that the role of morphine is really important. And the goal of hospice is, well, one of the goals of hospice is to make the person who's at the end of their life as comfortable as possible. And pain relief and morphine or other types of medications can play a really important role in that. So I think I will just say it is important to recognize the real need for pain relief and to take the context into consideration. If someone really has days or weeks left in their life, or no one has a crystal ball, but if that is kind of likely, then, you know, in my unprofessional opinion in this, I think it's important to prioritize someone feeling okay rather than worrying about them getting addicted to morphine. But again, that's just my personal opinion. But I do think that hospice clinicians really kind of balance all of that when they are either administering the pain relief or educating the family members or caregivers about how to do it, because hospice is primarily a home-based type of care. And the people living with or caring for the person on hospice, they provide much of that care. And the hospice nurse and other clinical staff will only visit about once a week or even less, depending on the type of clinician who it is.
1: I would think also in regards to the end of life care that you or GSA, your organization, would also recommend a conversation of the family members regarding what the patient wants versus the family member insofar as staying comfortable. I mean, oftentimes there's a disconnect between what or the adult children want versus what the older adult or the parent wants, and that it would seem like as a health advocate or just in terms of advanced planning, that there is some discussion about end-of-life care and the use of, whether it's an opioid, as you said, morphine or something else, to make sure that everybody's on the same page at this critical time, which is very emotional as well. Has there been any discussion by GSA about that, that advanced planning regarding opioid use?
0: More broadly, GSA has about 6,500 members that work in all different areas of aging, gerontology, and the life course. And so certainly we have members that do research on the general topic of advanced care planning, which you have alluded to in this question. So I think more broadly speaking, it is so important to have advanced care plans written up and accessible, where the person who wrote them or completed them and relevant care partners, family members, neighbors, and anyone else involved in making healthcare decisions knows where those forms are. And if and then there you can state, you know, I want to be as comfortable as possible, or some people might say, you know, give me whatever interventions I need to keep me alive as long as possible. And the other thing to your question is that as people often at the end of their lives, they're not able to communicate what they want. And you might not even be able to tell if they're in pain or not. So what you can do to document it ahead of time when someone is completely of sound mind and able to state their wishes is so important. And again, that's important for all of us. I have an advanced care plan now, and it's just so important to have that. And also for people to know where it is, because if you have it on a post-it, stuffed in a drawer somewhere, nobody's going to find it.
1: I think that in medical schools and healthcare providers traditionally have always thought about the fact that they should keep going in terms of the patients. And yet we've got a society now where older adults are continuing to get older. They're living into their 80s and their 90s, some even into being 100. Is there some discussion or at least some comment that you'd like to make in terms of what healthcare providers should know about older patients and opioid use? Just to have our listeners understand that maybe the medical profession is pondering this issue and looking at it in a different way because we've got a population that is now living much longer, and maybe we have to think differently in terms of using opioids. Any thoughts?
0: It's broader than just opioids. I think one of the reasons why I loved working at the hospice was that hospice clinicians have a somewhat different attitude about medical care because they want to make sure that a person at the end of their life is as comfortable as possible and is having as good of a death as possible. And we don't typically hear the words good and death in the same sentence. And in the medical profession writ large, it is all about what can I do to help someone get better, live longer, not die. And those are all extremely understandable and valuable goals. However, there are some times and some cases where that is not really doable, or the interventions required are going to be so traumatic and painful. And perhaps, I don't mean to use this term lightly, but you know, like the juice isn't worth the squeeze. Like if you're going to have surgery and months of chemo and radiation, you want to think about the quality of life. And are all those things likely to actually help the person live cancer-free, or to just tack on another couple of months, let's say, rather than if someone, let's say, with cancer kind of deciding what course to take, perhaps living fewer months, but feeling better doing that? It's a question. And I think it's a really personal question. And I think it's important for healthcare providers to have those conversations with everyone involved, which again requires that interdisciplinary approach, and not just to always assume, let's just give them X, Y, and Z treatment just because that's what we've always done. And I would do that because I would do that if the person was 20 years old. So it's going to be the same if they're 85 years old. And again, that's not to say an 85-year-old does not want those treatments. It's just about having the conversation. And the other thing is that one thing we certainly talk a lot about at GSA is we don't have nearly enough geriatricians. People are living longer, as is well known and well documented. We at GSA think that's really exciting and wonderful, and there's so much opportunity. And we need to have medical professionals that are attuned to these more nuanced medical issues and conversations as people live longer, around all different conversations related to getting older. And that includes, of course, end of life care and death.
1: And the other part, you're obviously already talking about the interdisciplinary situations with different healthcare providers. But my sense is that you're also focusing a lot on what care partners and family members need to know, whether it's prescribing opioids for their older adult and making sure, again, they're all on the same page. Because when you're talking about end of life, their adult wants to keep mom or dad alive as long as possible. And mom or dad might say, I'm ready to go. I want to just be comfortable. And that sounds like it's also very important to have those difficult conversations of family members, both amongst themselves as well as with the healthcare providers that are involved in the care of their loved one.
0: And to do that when the older person is able to really have those conversations. We often tend to focus more on treatment rather than prevention in medical care. And this is an example of that, where people often have those conversations in crisis when people are not at their most sound minds, both in terms of the older person and the people involved in their care. It is so much better, but harder to do because it's hard to have those conversations, but it is better to bring up those conversations and to fill out those advanced care plans and to document your wishes. And there are so many tools available to help with those guiding questions when there's actually not an imminent crisis. And when it's more just kind of when we're able to kind of sit back and think, what do I actually want? And again, this is true for all ages. Anything can happen to us at any point, and any of us can be rendered incapacitated to make those decisions. And so we want to make sure we have them documented when we can.
1: Well, you have been talking a lot about GSA and the different types of work that you do, research. Tell us a little bit more. Obviously, the focus on today's interview has been on pain management and opioid safety. So you can give us a little more information about what's next. Is it just this report? Is there other plans you have in mind? And maybe you could even go so far as to tell us, are there other community partners that are involved? What's the future going to look like for GSA in this area and maybe some of the other related areas that we've been talking about here?
0: So we continue to get this information out into the open, out into the public. Everything that we do is publicly available. We also actually, GSA has 5 different peer-reviewed journals that all relate to topics in aging and gerontology. And one of those journals actually did a focus on opioids and pain management. And so you can find that online. And we are also, this year, we are working on developing 2 short videos, one geared towards family members or friends, and one geared towards direct care workers or CNAs in a nursing home type setting to recognize the signs of an overdose in an older patient and to know what to do in that case, which of course includes administering naloxone. So stay tuned. We are working on those videos as we speak. And then our goal is to share them with whoever needs to see them. And then, of course, we are always looking for conferences and to be both virtual and in person. We have a poster that we debuted about this recently. So we just want to make sure that aging service professionals and others are thinking about this, talking about it, and continuing to do research about that. In terms of other partners, so as I mentioned, we are working with Emergent BioSolutions, who are the makers of Narcan, for this work. And they have excellent short videos themselves specifically on how to use Narcan and related information. And if you just go to Narcan.com, you can find that. There are also some federal agencies that also work in this area. So there's SAMHSA, which is the Substance Abuse and Mental Health Services Administration, that has a lot of information on opioid use and safety. And the CDC Office of Overdose Prevention also has some good information there as well. And there is another podcast that explores different health issues called Trade-Off. And they recently did an episode specifically on this topic. And it's called A Better Way to Care for Older Adults with Opioid Addiction. And so that focuses more on the kind of addiction side of opioid use among older adults, but also covers some of the same information that we talked about today.
1: And if listeners are interested in getting some of this information, community groups, I mean, I can imagine that there are places all over the country where folks would like to have these resources. Do they just go on your website and order it? Is there somebody who's going to answer the phone, or do they have to fill out something? What would be the process to get a hold of some of these resources to use at meetings or senior centers or other places where older adults gather?
0: Well, if you just go to geron.org/pain, geron.org/pain, you will find the majority of those resources that I just mentioned, all of our GSA materials. You can download it. You can, especially the report, you can download it. You can send it. You can print it. You can also certainly reach out to me. We're happy to just kind of talk further about how to get the information out there, to present a webinar at like a nursing home training, you know, working with different aging service professionals. We just want to get that information out there.
1: Could they just go on your website? Do you have staff members who could help them as well at GSA, that if they want to order something, that they can do it through the website, not necessarily talk with someone?
0: It's just right there. You just click on the link for the report and it'll just immediately pop up on your computer.
1: Okay. Because you're an expert on this topic of opioid use and safety. What do you see for the future? Do you think that it's going to be about the same, or in terms of what you see, will people become more knowledgeable about the topic and prevent overdose situations? Any comments that you'd like to share in that regard?
0: I'm heartened and hopeful that the opioid crisis in this country has improved over the last number of years. And I think because we don't think about or haven't thought about the fact that older adults use opioids and are at risk of overdose too, I'm hoping that with our information getting out there, that those numbers will start to go down as well. But that starts with awareness and education. So I am actually quite hopeful. And I think if we get more settings and places where older adults tend to congregate, whether that is an assisted living facility, a skilled nursing facility, a senior center, sometimes churches that have, you know, often a lot of older congregants, if they're educated on this topic and we make sure that they have naloxone in their buildings, just the way that we all do, you know, with a fire extinguisher or an AED, we walk by and see that's normal. So we want to make sure that there's a box of naloxone that is kind of visible and easily accessible in those types of places as well. So I actually am quite hopeful. And we just need to continue to educate all these different audiences that we have been talking about.
1: That's excellent. I appreciate that feedback. And so you did give quite a few resources already, government resources, as well as GSA. Any other final resources that you haven't mentioned so far, or you just like to make sure that people check out to learn more about opioid use among older adults?
0: I would just say, again, go to our website, geron.org/pain. The actual report is called Staying Safe with Opioids at Home. And the other thing, just kind of one takeaway, is to go to your local pharmacy and just buy naloxone. You can do it. I did it. And just have it near you. And then it can be like a good conversation point. You know, if someone else sees it in your house, that can only spread in a good way to encourage others to have it as well.
1: All right. Well, Alana, you have given us so much helpful information today. I really want to thank Alana Kiefer-Blass, who is the Director of Strategic Alliances at the Gerontological Society of America, also known as GSA. Thank you so much, Alana, for joining me today and educating our listeners about this important topic. It was a pleasure to have you on the show.
0: Thank you.
1: To learn more about Aging Matters, of course, you can visit our website, which is agingmattersonline.com. 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And remember, age is just a number, not a label. I'll be back again with you next week.

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3: Here's your Curry Coast weather picture from KCIWLP and the National Weather Service. Tonight, mostly cloudy with a low around 52. Mild southwest winds becoming calm this evening. Tomorrow, mostly cloudy with a high near 57. Calm winds becoming west-northwest in the afternoon around 5 miles per hour. And then tomorrow night, expect a low around 53 under mostly cloudy skies. Here when you need us, 100.7. 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I'm Pete Lutz.
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0: Thank you, Brookings, Oregon, for tuning in. I am Amanda Whittemore here with the Quality Living and Paceful Support Program. 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I just learned that this 541-661-4098 number does text. 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You just chime in anytime. Today's guest is a known favorite. We have with us, believe it or not, Kara Ringland. Hey, Kara.
1: Hello, Amanda. It's so good to be here.
0: I'm so glad you have been able to make it back with us after all that you've been doing these last, it might even been a year, 2 years.
1: I was thinking about it today. It's been exactly 2 years since I was on the show.
0: Oh my gosh, how phenomenal. So Kara is currently a registered doctor of naturopathy, iridologist, and Thai massage instructor. She is the founder of Body Temple Health and author of Awaken and Become a Tree of Life, Always Be Cleansing. And this book is phenomenal, Kara. How has it treated you since it's been in print?
1: Well, I was just going to say the last time we spoke was probably about a month after it had been published and I had a copy in hand. And it started off with a bang. The book has led me on grand adventures for the last 2 years. It's taken me to Southern California, where I worked with my iridologist community, Dr. Ellen Jensen, and studied with her in June of 2024. And I worked with Youngevity, which is a Dr. Joel Wallach's company. And I did a Monday guest speaking with his company for quite some time. And I've been a guest on a bunch of podcasts and radio shows, and it led me all the way to New York City, where I did the Health Expo just a year ago and met a key individual who invited me to Florida. And I found myself in Florida just a year ago and ended up meeting through the book my new great adventure, and it was an incredible match because I ended up meeting a researcher in the field of stem cells and therapies for advanced and chronic conditions out of USC, and he has invited me to be studying with him, working with him. We also work with peptides. We have an incredible array of physicians, all the way from neurologists to osteopaths and naturopaths. We have a lot of functional medicine practitioners, and we're in the field of regenerative medicine. And so between Florida, where there's a big biohacking movement, and here in California, I'm coast to coast now with bringing the awareness of cleansing. Because one thing I've found, and even the doctors that I work with have expressed, that we're missing the care, self-care component. And we can add all the vitamins, we can do the rigorous exercises, we can go to therapy, we can do all of the things and add all of the things in, or take away the bad foods. But what we really need to focus on is clearing the canvas, taking the corrosion off of our battery cables on our nervous system, as well as not only physical, but spiritual and emotional. And when we are purified, essentially, we are able to optimize our health. We catalyze everything that we're consuming. So when we're spending a lot of money on our supplements and our complementary care, we actually get the full benefit of that. Which is something that we're really noticing within the stem cell community, because we one must really care for these delicate cells in their early days in order to make sure to, it's like tending seeds in a garden. And you're able to tend the seeds by taking care of the soil, which is the human body, and especially the digestive system, where we literally have villi, which are like the roots in our digestive system, uptaking nutrients and caring and giving every cell in our body our vitality. So they say, you know, it's our gut is our second brain. Health and our wellness begins and ends in the gut. And so we're all working with nutrition, hydration standards, and supplementation that is more nutritive rather than superficial. So it's been quite an adventure.
0: Holy heaven, coast to coast. That is absolutely for real deal. An action, living and walking proof of applying what we learn, what we know, how we choose to live, and taking action to be brave enough to actually do it. And then the right people showed up for you, with you, doing the same thing, and you guys magnetized and just are out there rocking the planet.
1: It's phenomenal, especially as you you take note, especially being a good friend of yours for now, gosh, been 20 years.
0: I know.
1: To have walked through different phases and faces of oneself, to know that every step was a lesson to prepare us for the path that we're on in this hour. And it's been such a potent journey to turn what was a lot of lemons essentially into lemonade. And then the power of these concepts of manifestation, where when we become our purpose, then that which we seek seeks us even three times more. We're their missing component. Whether it's in a business, a relationship, shared endeavors. And it's so beautiful to witness the community space. And that's where, coming back to peaceful support, the one thing I love about what you've been doing, Amanda, is bringing in the awareness of community and shared endeavors and like minds. This is where we get a lot of inspiration. That's where aspirations are born. And that's where we are able to execute strategies and become our purpose. And I think that that's what the world's waiting for us all to enact, is to become of service, you know, and be able to use all that we have learned to help others in one way or another. In my world, I was raised in the world of health and initiated by my own ills. So this is my path. It may not be the same for everyone, but once you are able to really identify it, and it's like GPS, if you put it into your phone, you're going to get there. You might end up taking a few detours and wrong turns, but that is your destination.
0: It's so true. It's so, so true. And oh, and my goodness, I miss you.
1: I miss you. Now tell me about you. I was busy in Florida last year when the International Yoga Gathering was in Brookings, Oregon, the second annual. And I was with you in 2023 when you launched that project. So tell me a little bit about that.
0: Oh, golly, yeah, we missed you then too. But we knew you were so empowered to be on this just like fiery path of all, like you said, of your life's purpose, and just really live all that you're called to do. And I was here in Brookings kind of doing the same thing, like providing this sacred space at the Azalea Park, our second year. It was a phenomenal turnout. We had so much support. We had so many people show up, so many vendors, participants, people in our community that had been there before, and then also new people. I would like to thank all of them, every single one of them, especially Tara. She came all the way from San Jose, California to provide Kriya Yoga.
1: Oh, wow.
0: Yeah. It just, the amount of people who showed up from different places was just so beautiful to see, connectivity. My nephew, Tyler, showed up And he got up on stage and played one of his soundtracks with one of the DJs from Crescent City.
1: Oh, that's wonderful to hear.
0: Yes, Black Sage Runners, they performed. Honestly, I feel like I owe them so big because they showed up after a show they just did in Arcata, drove 2 hours here, got up on the stage. It was the only blistering day of like maybe almost 100 degrees with the sun shining exactly just right on the stage. They were dripping.
1: Wow.
0: Yeah, I actually said to them, you really don't have to play, honestly, but the devotion and the goal and the whole community idea, everybody stayed right around 2 o'clock. People went under the trees because it was the hottest day in the world in Brookings. And some of the teachers did not get to provide the activities they were wanting to provide. And they're super awaiting 2027 if it happens.
1: Mm-hmm.
0: And it's phenomenal. I put the aerial stand out in the grass so that everybody could play. Yeah.
1: How great. I'm so glad to hear that you had a full park at Azalea Park. And you say that in 2027, you're hoping to do another one locally?
0: We don't know yet. It's a ton of work. It's a ton of money. And I thank the city grandly because they gave us one of the tourist grants that we have here in the city. Yeah, over $2,000 strictly for advertising. And we utilized every penny.
1: Oregon.
0: Yeah, right. Community support, like in full effect.
1: Mm-hmm. Well, you are really carrying the torch in your community. And that's why I always have so much fun connecting with you, because we are holding these torches in our communities, and it's kind of like stars. We light up an area, and then if you notice, we're all connected and these beautiful patterns appear. And it's like family constellations, you know?
0: Mm.
1: And that's where I see that this next chapter, especially for where you've come along with your career, is wow, it's been a big year of 2 years of fruition as women in the business realms, as entrepreneurs, really pursuing our purpose with passion. And, you know, I think the two together really create for a lot of joy and fulfillment.
0: It really does. It's phenomenal how the process happens. You know, you set your goal. Time becomes an illusion. Just like when you mentioned 20 years of us knowing each other and working through all the unique situations we've had, that it's like, wow, it's really been that many years. Like, but it feels like I just saw you at Briar Patch Natural Food Co-op, you know, like giving you a big hug, like just like reconnecting. And I don't know.
1: Well, and it's so powerful to see, because coming from 20 years ago, when we were the young people looking up to our elders for support, education, knowledge, wisdom, and then now to recognize that in our communities, we are that pillar for the younger people, and to really extend that peaceful support, the community support that goes beyond ages, races, classes, colors, creeds, to really bring in that knitted, woven family feeling where people don't feel so alone in a world that is distracted and disconnected.
0: Exactly. And honestly, that's what I love the most about your work, is not only did you make this book, Awaken and Become a Tree of Life, Always Be Cleansing, by Kara Marie Ringland and Christine Maxwell, you also created the workbook. So it's like you're physically here with us, holding our hand, guiding us through what you physically already been through. Like, it's not like imagination. This is actual, real, tangible situations, and how to work through it with detailed space, even for you to journal about your own things. There's a self chart in here. I highly recommend everybody go to Amazon. No call of action. Simply recognizing the power in support and being there and being that light.
1: Thank you. And what's wonderful about the book is when I wrote it, I practiced everything that is in the book to the T during the 9 months of producing the book, because I had had a health crisis a couple of years prior during my mother's passing away. And in that stress cycle, I had developed an autoimmune condition that was really having a hard time on me physically, emotionally, and everything else down the line. And so practicing the word, the precepts essentially, and the principles that are preserved within the pages of this book is what actually brought me into my wellness, and also was able to execute really fulfilling these greater wishes, because I was no longer in a state of, oh, in the if this perfect time one day, maybe I'll get to that. It was as just for today, I've got to do it all. And so, talking about lemonade, I literally did a lemonade cleanse for about 4 months during the process of writing the book. I hybridized it, so it was including food and solid foods, as well as blended soups and smoothies, and all kinds of my teas and tonics and recipes are all in the workbook for easy reference, and my schedule of how I executed that plan. And I find that it was the catalyst to being able to get motivated. And this is something I want to speak to, because a lot of times when it comes to cleansing, a lot of times people are always, oh, well, when I have a few days off, or when the kids aren't around, there's these excuses that are, we look for this ideal time.
0: We call it excuse-itis.
1: There it is. And what's interesting is what I've found is just for today, I'm going to do what I can. Instead of this perfect idea of how I should be, which tends to be so grandiose that the expectations are you can't even achieve it, even if you tried. So you've already been a failure, essentially, to the judging ego in the mind before you even tried. And so what I call it is the marble effect, and it's the marble theory where you count your wins. Instead of being in the negative mind, you just start really counting your wins, and you're going to count every glass of water, and maybe you ate fruit instead of chips. You'd start doing the art of substitutions and habit stacking, and you start to actually really transform your life instead of creating a fad program that you do for a couple of weeks and crash and burn on. You're actually creating a lifestyle transformation that you can seed into the rest of your life, and it becomes patterns. Like now, I drink lemonade every day. It's in my refrigerator. And I remember 20 years ago thinking to myself, oh, it's just so much work, and in having these kind of grandiose expectations. And now I just do it. It's kind of like Nike, you just do it.
0: Right, you just brush your teeth, or you only floss the ones you want to keep.
1: Exactly. And just like we wash our faces and do our showers, the inside of our body is just as important to cleanse. And I talk about that regularly where, we sweep the floors and wash the counters and scrub the dishes on a daily basis, or our house begins to smell bad. And it's the same within our human body. If we're not eliminating properly through our elimination channels, the bowel, the skin, the kidneys, and yes, some through the liver and the lungs, but really it's the excrementary. So the liver is like a filter that filters the blood and then directs those toxins out of the body. That's why it's important to consider liver cleansing in the spring and fall. It's like changing in your car, so to speak. And then you want to make sure that those pathways are always moving, always the cleansing. The ABCs of keeping you well is keeping it moving and making sure you stay hydrated on a cell level. which includes adding your electrolytes, and my favorite, lemon juice or apple cider vinegar, which will switch the pH and really help the body fluids stay alkaline. And we are almost 70% water, 75 they say. And there's studies that show as we age, that percentile will go down into the 50 percentile range. Because even if they're drinking water, the water is actually not fully absorbing into the cells with wetter water. Wet water is essentially water with electrolytes like Gatorade, right?
0: Mm-hmm.
1: Well, if you look at Gatorade, it's basically sea salt with sugars and they use dyes. So for summer, I strongly encourage people to make your own Gatorade. And you take a quarter of water, you put a quarter teaspoon of Himalayan sea salt. The pink salt is wonderful. It has 92 trace minerals that keep your body electrically firing through all of its nervous system. And it also helps your cells hydrate. You put a quarter teaspoon into a quart of water with one lemon juiced in there. And if you like, you can add a little sweetener of your choice. I like a little stevia, monk fruit, agave. Sometimes I'll use a little honey. And that will really hydrate you, especially after summer strenuous activities.
0: That is so powerful. And it puts it in our hands. And that's like kind of the beauty of naturopath activities, that channel of really revitalizing all that we already know from ancient times, that how we got here, you know, before the evolution and technology snuck up on us and processed everything, is you know, the quick and easy plastic fix and already packaged, ready to go.
1: Well, and that's what our, you know, the modernization has created our modern ailments predominantly. Even in massage, we call it tech neck. Well, that didn't exist 15 years ago, 20 years ago, because people didn't have a cell phone in their hand with a 45-degree angle looking down 75% of their day. Now, it's a common problem. And so we look at these things, and that's just a structural thing. Now we look at the genetics, and we've inherited a lot of ailments from our families who've been now 3, 4, 5 generations living the modern lifestyle with canned food, preservatives, all the conveniences. I mean, I started getting sick when we moved from the mountains and out of the cabin with the no power, no water. And we came to town and it was so exciting to go to Pizza Hut and go to the movies and get soda. And I was sick within a year as a young child. And now looking back, I recognize it wasn't my constitution so much. It wasn't an autoimmune system so much. It was the fact that all those genetics had gotten triggered by the foods of the modern day.
0: Very true. And right. Yeah, listeners, I want to remind you that we're talking with Kara Ringland, and her book that she has published and sold tons of and traveled coast to coast, endured all types of phenomenal awakenings and healings with people, Awaken and Become a Tree of Life, Always Be Cleansing, fully available on Amazon. She is presenting a beginner-friendly yet potent guide. The book educates readers on fundamental aspects of optimal health, and it is entirely encouraged to make these daily choices and prioritizing health as the ultimate wealth, which I love that, Kara.
1: Well, there's a quote by Les Brown that says that when you are sick, the only thing you want is to get well. But when you are well, you have 1,000 aspirations. And what I feel is that when we're dragging around sick and tired bodies, we have a more difficult time living in the light and executing our purpose and living a life of joy and feeling peace in our bodies, because that pain, that dis-ease, is screaming and taking all of our attention. So it's the greatest distraction, is being unwell.
0: It's so true. And I'm so grateful for being able to talk about these things on the Quality Living with Peaceful Support show here, broadcasted out of the cute little station in Brookings, Oregon, inviting such unique and super special humans who nurture and care and live and provide these options for us. Kara, we're near at the end of our show. We have to say goodbye to our listeners. And as always, we invite you anytime. Love you.
1: Oh, thank you so much, Amanda, for having me. And I look forward to hearing all about International Yoga Gathering as 2027 comes near. And I hope that Brookings, Oregon continues to show up for their community. It's so beautiful to be a part of this network. Thank you for having me.
0: You better believe it, anytime. And definitely, listeners, tune in soon. Have a great night or day or whatever time it is that you're listening to us. Thank you and bye-bye.
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1: Welcome to Growing Greener, your guide to environmentally informed gardening. 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Our goal is to make your personal landscape healthier, more beautiful, more sustainable, and more fun. This is your host, Tom Christopher, and I am still exploring the interior of the Grand Canyon with my geologist wife, Suzanne. One thing I have been hoping I will see are the light shows of some of the local species of fireflies that inhabit the occasional moisture areas of the canyon floor, such as seeps among the canyon's rocks. For me, it isn't a true summer evening without the flashing lights of mating fireflies. Sadly, this is a seasonal pleasure that is in shorter supply as firefly populations across the United States continue to decline. That's why this week I am going to reshare with you a conversation I had with firefly conservationist Ben Pfeiffer of New Braunfels, Texas, in August of 2020. Ben is a largely self-taught naturalist who some time ago became concerned at the declining number of fireflies nationwide. He made himself an expert on this iconic family of insects and is very active not only in investigating its diversity and life stories, but also in advocating for their preservation.

0: flies, because there was no answers for that. You know, like, we look out and we see fireflies flashing, but, like, what actual species are present? And to my surprise, there wasn't any comprehensive field guides or anything else like that. And so I started a process of going to university, studying specimen collections, learning from experienced entomologists, doing a lot of field work over a number of years. And fireflies are relatively hard to study just because you've got to study not only the morphology, but the flash patterns. So it takes a lot of time to really get to know them. So it's been a journey, let's just put it that way, and quite the adventure. I've gotten very proficient. I'm basically, you know, I've been studying Texas fireflies for a long time and got a comprehensive species guide and do a lot of public speaking.
1: That's great. I have to say that I'm very surprised that fireflies haven't been more fully studied, because they're one of the first insects we learn about as children. They're so charismatic.
0: Yeah, that's a good point. It is one of those things, like, why haven't they been studied more? And it kind of goes back to, they're just rather kind of difficult to study. You've got to be out there in the evening at a certain period of time during the year. You've got to be able to read habitat. So knowing what, like, habitat's out there, you have to have access to land. And then you've got to have a really good base entomology knowledge and skill set in order to get out there study, like, on a species level. So it takes some time. It definitely does. There's a whole lot of interest in studying stuff in the Northeast, in the Mid-Atlantic, for example. But over in the Southwest, it's kind of been not necessarily as studied. So that created an amazing opportunity for me.
1: Interesting. So your goal, basically, has been to collect information and make it available to people.
0: Yeah, I really wanted to know, like, what species diversity was here, and then also find new species, if possible, because there has been some work here, but they're still relatively unknown. But yeah, I'm spending a lot of time documenting the natural history of species that are here. You know, over the last 100 years, there's entomologists that have come through here in Texas and in the Southwest, and they've just kind of flown through here and spent a little time identifying some things. And largely, we know them by their species names. So, like, Ceteris flavicollis or something like that. But we don't really know anything more about them in terms of how they flash, what's their life cycle like, what are their mating behaviors, those kind of things. So I'm filling in a lot of those gaps in terms of life history, which is very valuable. And remarkably, what it's revealed is how habitat-specific a lot of these species are.
1: Really? Can you expand on that?
0: Yeah, for sure. So fireflies are very habitat specific. You know, there's some species of fireflies that are wingless. And so the females basically are wingless and don't fly. So for their entire lives, they basically occupy a very small area. And males have to find these females by flying around and flashing. And the females respond to those different interspecific flash variations, for example. So those females that don't move very a lot have habitat requirements, and the habitat requirements of different species vary on what their larval habitat needs to be like. So what do they eat? You know, for example, what do they prefer to eat? And do they like to be close to a riparian corridor, which is like that narrow strip of land between the water and the land? Or do they vary more aquatic? Do they prefer a drier habitat? So there's just a lot of difference and variation. One final mention on that topic is that we've got species here in Texas that are rather unique, kind of like Florida and Georgia might. And there's some species that once occurred here that occurred in just like sand dunes, for example, or in very arid environments. And those are largely really rare kind of things. There was a species that occurred in the Monahan sand dunes, for example, that was last seen in the 1970s. And it was able to exist by these wet seeps, like little springs that would sprout out of the dunes and form these little basically kind of seeps or wet areas. And it was an extremely small habitat and basically only occurred there because of that. So that's an example where, you know, it wasn't near a creek or a river, but was able to survive basically these springs. What we've seen with the decline of fireflies in the United States is as the aquifers have gotten pumped, those little small areas that used to retain moisture on a consistent basis have slowly disappeared. So we've seen less of those species exist in those areas anymore because the habitat's gone.
1: Wow, I wasn't aware there's so much diversity in fireflies. How many species have you identified in your search through, is it Central Texas or Southwest Texas?
0: Yeah, all of Texas. And that's a great question. You know, when I started this, it was, you know, maybe we've got 20 species. But in terms of my research over the last decade, we're about up to about 45 species here. And there's probably more.

0: There are more. They just need to be found and documented. There's stuff that's like occurs along the border of Mexico and Texas, and that sometimes shares a little bit of some existing range, for example, that could be classified as like state records if you found them. So it's a good number, 45. To put in perspective, like Georgia and Florida, for example, have around 50 species. So, this state, as long as those states and are some of the highest, diversity, it just has to do with just amazing different habitat.
1: Do you have any idea of what the diversity is nationwide or across North America?
0: Yeah. So in the United States, we've got about 180 species, maybe a little bit more than that. So around 180 is kind of the number right now that's quoted for the United States specifically. North America, there's probably 200 plus. If you consider Mexico, we're talking 250, 300, and probably more than that. So it's quite a lot. So worldwide, there's around 2,000 species. So there's a large number out there.
1: And does each species have its own unique pattern of light flashes?
0: Generally, yes. For the most part, each species has kind of its own variation or unique flash pattern, whether it's the amount of interval of flashes to the intensity of the flash to the flash pattern that males and females use to communicate with each other. Some species can mimic the flash pattern of other species, specifically the genus Phaturis. And so that's where things start to get really a bit complicated, when you're trying to work it out. If you've got a female Phaturis that's mimicking flash patterns, you really can't use that as a species guide. You've got to really rely on like a male flash pattern, for example, because he's not going to vary his. So that's where the complexness of studying flash patterns really comes into it, is because it varies so much. So our eyes are only as good as, basically they can be. And so a lot of times you have to use really high speed cameras to study flash patterns or long exposures or that kind of thing. So we're, there's a lot of time to spend on that, study that specifically. What a lot of researchers do is they study the flash pattern between males and females, because that's a really good indicator of unique species sometimes, is, how fast does the female respond to a male, that kind of thing.
1: Why would a female mimic the flash pattern of another species?
0: That's a great question. Why would they? Well, Phaturis genus of fireflies, there's one main complex. It's called Phaturis versicolor, and this group of fireflies basically mimics the flash patterns of other fireflies in order to essentially eat them. And the reason they do this is because they don't make a compound, a defensive compound, that makes them poisonous to predators. And they need that poisonous compound, basically called leucobufagins, in order to give to their eggs, essentially, so that their eggs don't get predated when they lay them. So, a female Phaturis basically sometimes will mimic a flash pattern of another female, sometimes also a male, in order to lure them in, essentially. And they're pretty vicious in some ways. And so she'll lure them in, thinking that it's maybe a female of another species, comes in, and then she eats them.
2: Wow.
0: This genus also eats their own kind. So, a male, she'll do her call, and a male of her species comes in, they'll mate, and then she eats him. Yeah, so it's a bit of a little horror show for that genus, but, it's a survival trait that's been long established, and, the other things like this happen in the insect kingdom as well, so.
1: Ben, I need to pause here to remind listeners that this program is Growing Greener, a weekly conversation about gardening in partnership with nature, coming to you from the studios of WESU 88.1 FM in Middletown, Connecticut. This is your host, Tom Christopher, and today I am speaking with Ben Pfeiffer, founder of Firefly.org. Ben is a self-taught expert on this intriguing family of beetles that light up our summer evenings, and a passionate advocate for their conservation. To be clear for beginners, fireflies are not flies, are they? They're beetles.
0: No, they're not flies, and they are beetles. Sometimes we like to call them squishy beetles because, as opposed to like a ground beetle that's got a hard exoskeleton, a firefly is kind of squishy. But they are beetles. They're in the order Cleoptera, so they're in that large group of species, and, they're one type of beetle.
1: Interesting. Ben, I need to take a break to remind listeners that this is Growing Greener, a weekly program about gardening in partnership with nature, coming to you from the studios of WESU-FM in Middletown, Connecticut. Today we are speaking to Ben Pfeiffer, founder of Firefly Conservation and Research, about the wonders of fireflies and the challenges these remarkable insects are facing. So as a general rule, fireflies are toxic to predators?
0: Generally, yes. Most species are, but not all of them produce that like defensive compound called leucobefagins. There's also other compounds that are in them that make them kind of distasteful to certain, you know, species. Some species in the animal kingdom, like bats, for example, have to like kind of sometimes learn to not eat fireflies, especially if they're very young. Sometimes you can watch, I've seen a video of a bat snatch a firefly out of the air and then just spit it out immediately.
1: Huh. So essentially, we're their biggest threat.
0: Yeah, we're one of them, next to jumping spiders. Spiders love to eat fireflies. So oftentimes when we're in the field, you'll see a spider web, and then you'll see a blinking kind of firefly sometimes in there, and you're like, oh, look, it's maybe a new species or something. What is that? And you go over there, and then it's just basically a firefly that's been wrapped in spider web. It's just blinking like kind of an SOS signal. Right now, human impact on firefly habitat is pretty substantial.
1: What are those impacts? Why are fireflies in decline?
0: Well, one of the main ones is really related to habitat decline and then habitat disappearance specifically. As humans, we love beautiful scenery and beautiful places in nature. And oftentimes we tend to want to put houses or dwellings along rivers or, you know, those kind of places where a lot of times fireflies occur, and we tend to put those places right in the riparian corridor sometimes, which is their habitat. And a lot of times that conversion of land from previously, you know, well-balanced, self-sustaining, you know, healthy ecosystem to one that becomes like a monoculture of lawn grasses and invasive plants is one of the contributing factors. So that's, land conversion is a big one. We, over the last 150 years, have seen so much conversion from previous natural spaces to commercial or residential spaces, and just a span of, 150 years has been mind-boggling, basically. And right now, with a lot of places, habitat fragmentation is a big concern, and this disappearance of the quality habitats that are diverse, and not only plants but also in animals and then insects. And when you upset that balance and those places aren't protected, then you get loss of species. That you just don't have the conditions for them to exist anymore. That's one huge one that at least I see most often in most areas.
1: What about the impact of insecticides? Do they pose a threat to fireflies?
0: It does. There's concern. When you spread chemicals that are a broad spectrum pesticide in your lawn, or let's say it's in an agricultural setting, for example. A lot of times these pesticides are designed to kill everything or kill all grubs, larvae essentially. And so fireflies spend most of their lifetime in the larval state. And as adults, they only live for, up to 3 to 4 weeks maybe. And so, when you spread these pesticides, the pesticides are really a rather big problem. I talk in presentations oftentimes about, being able to police your pest control company. This is something I've seen, where you hire somebody to come treat roaches or something around your house, which is totally fine. But you don't really tell the pest control company that you want them to just maintain a perimeter around your house and not spray your whole entire yard with chemicals. So this is one of the things that people can do, is just say, hey, I just want to protect this, but I don't want you to spray my natural area, So those are common sense kind of things.
1: Right. And you say that fireflies spend most of their life in the larval form. The larvae live in the soil. Isn't that correct?
0: They do. They do live in the soil. There are species that crawl along the top of the ground, will live in cracks between tree bark sometimes, but a large majority of them live in the soil and the leaf litter and then also in the mud. And so, you know, one of the good ways, you know, if you want to encourage fireflies is to, you know, maintain good leaf litter that's able to retain moisture. So native plants specifically to your area do the best job for this, you know, whether it's native grasses or forbs or that kind of thing.
1: I've heard that with at least some species of fireflies, the larvae eat slugs and snails.
0: Yes, that is true. And they kind of act as nature's pest control. So, you know, killing them off is not helpful whatsoever. So, you know, those pest insects, you know, snails and slugs and dead insects and other things like that, the larvae are just super predacious. If you ever, you know, see one, you ever catch one or have, you know, retain one, you know, they attack, you know, a slug or a snail like really viciously because they're just, you know, growing. So they really act a really good way in terms of maintaining like a balance between all those different, you know, pest insects.
1: How serious is the decline? I've heard it referred to by a number of different sources, but how serious is it? Are we talking about an imminent threat to firefly survival or just somewhat fewer numbers? Does it depend on the species?
0: Yeah, so some of it does depend on the species. The common type of firefly, Photinus pyralis, is rather kind of a hardy species that occurs throughout the United States, all the way from the Northeast down here to Texas. It's a species that can do is a bit of disturbance, but that's just one species. Really what we're concerned about is the kind of unique locally adapted species, things that have like basically evolved and grown up over, you know, a millennia basically to exist in just that one habitat. And so those are ones that are of the greatest concern and ones that are worth protecting. So yeah, it's a matter of a lot of different things, but you know, the species diversity can like tell the quality of an environment a lot of times. You know, other things that are related to it, you know, certain species do well. Some are very specific to certain environments and are really prone to disturbance specifically. And, you know, in terms of decline in general, you can look at it as over the next like 100 years to 200 years, there's going to be a whole lot less diversity than there was today. So what that means is that if you're a firefly slayer and you like to go out and look at fireflies, what you're likely going to see in the future is a lot less flash patterns and a lot less diversity. Now, fireflies will likely still be here 100, 100, 200, 300 years from now, but it may just be just one species, right? And not just a wide variety. So that's, in my opinion, that's one of the saddest things. You know, if you, great, you can still see them, but, you know, longward trend is not too happy for that.
1: I see. How do we slow or even reverse this decline? Are there measures you can recommend?
0: There are some things that people can do to definitely help. One is to try to advocate for protection of their habitats. So these are trying to preserve areas that, you know, are relatively robust, unique habitats. You know, there's been a history of this in the United States of trying to create parks and that kind of sort of thing. Some areas are a little bit harder than others. Here in Texas, pretty much most stuff is on private land. You know, there's not a lot of public land or anything like that. But what people can do is protect habitats. You can buy land to protect species is one good thing. You can, if you've got existing land, you can make changes to encourage fireflies to the land or retain the existing species you have. So some people are doing a combination like pollinator habitat / firefly garden kind of thing. These are all habitats that, you know, encourage a lot of different species diversity, and so they can be beneficial for a lot of different species. So that's another thing. You can reduce your light pollution. So this is, you know, buy lights that face downwards as opposed to like in all directions, and keep, you know, the darkness out there so fireflies can see each other at night. Eliminate your pesticide use. advocate for local policies that, help protect habitats or, control light pollution is a good one. So there's a variety of things that people can do to definitely make an impact.
1: So in terms of gardeners, just choosing to work within the palette of your local native vegetation in your planting, it seems to me, would be a good thing to do for fireflies because it would involve less disturbance to their habitat.
0: Yeah, that's a really good point. Gardeners are like some of fireflies' best friends. You can think about it like if you're establishing a garden, you're adding a lot of like nutrients to the soil and you're amending the soil with like, stuff that provide, vital nutrients to the plants. But it also creates a habitat for potential fireflies as well because it attracts things that, like to eat plants. Snails and slugs and stuff like that. So gardeners, I have spoken to many gardeners over the years and heard some really amazing stories about fireflies that show up in their garden. And a lot of times it's a female that ends up finding, good habitat, which ends up being a garden and laying some eggs in it. So yeah, gardeners are tremendously helpful for fireflies in my experience.
1: If you were less fastidious about raking up leaves so you left more leaf litter, would that be beneficial?
0: Yeah, it would be. And, there's no need unless, except for tidying factors or, to rake up some leaves in natural areas. So, yeah, leave that leaf litter for sure. There's places in the United States, like in Manhattan, for example, that are able to retain firefly populations in Central Park because, they till the soil and they let leaf litter accumulate in certain areas, and that creates a little habitat for fireflies there. So, yeah, that's a great way is to leave that leaf litter, and that just helps retain soil moisture, basically, is what you're trying to accomplish there. Sometimes I've seen examples where if you rake up leaf litter, let's say you put it in a bag to put on the curb, or you use it to make compost, a lot of times you're just raking up firefly larvae that are in there.
1: Ah, that's terrible. Ben, your website is very informative. I wonder if you could share the web address with listeners.
0: Yeah, sure. So the website address is firefly.org, and you can visit it in any one of your browsers. And there's information on there on firefly decline. And so it's a great resource for people that want to learn more about fireflies in the United States.
1: Do you have any other suggestions for listeners who want to get involved with firefly conservation? Because we all grew up loving them, and I think the impulse as adults is to preserve them for future generations. What would your recommendations be for people who wanted to get involved with the conservation of these marvelous insects?
0: Yeah, that's a great question. Well, I would say get to know your local species. Get to know your local species. Go out at night in the spring and in the summer and study what's flashing out there and catch some and get to know them. That's the best thing that you can do is introduce yourself to your habitat at twilight. And it's generally that 1 to 2 hours, right at dusk is a great way to get out there. Next, you can just educate yourself. There's a great book out there written by a friend of mine named Lynn Frost. It's kind of a North American Field Guide to Fireflies. It mainly covers the Northeast and the Mid-Atlantic area, less about Texas and this kind of area, but it does include some of the species we have here. But it's a phenomenal book in order to educate yourself on fireflies. There's a flash pattern chart in there. That's a great one, a book to get. And then the last thing I would suggest is go volunteer at some of your nature parks or, some of your, nature areas or, community gardens and that kind of sort of stuff, because it's going to get you out there and expose you to different types of habitats. And that's a really excellent way to connect with others that are concerned with conservation work. So that's a good step. And then if you want to do your own firefly garden specifically that can serve like multiple different purposes for pollinators and native bees and stuff like that, that's a great easy thing you can do, in combination with a garden as well. I think it's one of the most enjoyable things is to do try to restore native habitat, in your yard, for example. It just teaches you a lot of things that you never even know. Getting to know your local plants in your area, whether you're from Texas or Missouri or, Kentucky or something like that, is just really fun. There's just so much out there to learn.
1: Great. Could you repeat the name of the author of that Firefly field guide?
0: Yeah, her name is Lynn Faust, S-A-U-S-T, and her book is Field Guide of North American Fireflies, and really excellent book with flash pattern charts, so highly recommend that book.
1: Well, thank you very much. I really appreciate you spending your time with us today. Thank you for joining us for this episode of Growing Greener. Please join us again at the same time next week on this radio station for another episode. Or listen to Growing Greener as a podcast at www.thomaschristophergardens.com. If you have comments or suggestions, please share them with me, Tom Christopher, via the same website, www.thomaschristophergardens.com. Growing Greener is produced as a community service in partnership with the Perfect Earth Project, a nonprofit dedicated to educating, engaging, and inspiring individuals, land care professionals, and decision makers to adopt toxic-free, nature-based, and climate-responsible landscaping practices.
2: It's July 20th, and on this day in 1969, history was made when astronaut Neil Armstrong became the first man to walk on the moon. Armstrong's first step onto the lunar surface was broadcast on live TV all over the world. An estimated 650 million people, some 20% of the world's population at the time, saw the moon landing on TV. They all watched as Armstrong walked on the moon and heard him say that it was a small step for man, but one giant leap for mankind. The moon landing fulfilled President Kennedy's 1961 proposal to land a man on the moon and safely return him to Earth within the decade, which of course did happen on July 20th, 1969. For KCIW News, I'm Lori Gallo-Stoddard.
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0: I Am Steve is, hey, Steve, right here on the Children's Hour. I am Katie, and I'm here with a whole lot of great people at the Outpost Performance Space and on Zoom. Hello, everyone.
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0: Well, everyone, thanks so much for being here at the Outpost on Zoom and all our listeners. Today is episode 2 of Communication Nation. It's our 4-part radio series to help us communicate and understand one another better. Today's episode is called Mother Tongues. A mother tongue refers to the language that you spoke when you were first born. And for some of us, that's more than one language in this room. And for many of us, the language that is our mother tongue is the language that we identify with the most. It almost feels like home. We're going to meet an author whose book, Say My Name, is about pronouncing a hard-to-pronounce name properly and why that matters so much. We're going to learn a lot more from Joanna Ho. We're also going to head to a place called Cochiti Pueblo in New Mexico, and there we're going to go to a school where the children are learning a language that was nearly extinct, the Caries language. We're going to learn why did that language nearly become extinct, and we're going to find out how the people in Cochiti Pueblo are saving their ancestral language. There is a lot to learn on the Children's Hour today. This entire series comes with learning guides. You can find them at childrenshour.org. Look for Communication Nation. But first, this is Vivian Fang Liu from Accents of Love, right here on the Children.

0: You're listening to the Children's Hour. I'm Katie Stone, and today we're talking about communication. It's easy to overlook such an essential part of our lives. We humans communicate with our words, our technology, and even our bodies. This is Communication Nation, a special series from the Children's Hour where we explore various forms of communication through media, languages, and community building. This program is made possible by funding from the National Endowment for the Humanities and the United We Stand Connecting Through Culture Initiative, and by the New Mexico Humanities Council. This is Communication Nation, Episode 2, Mother Tongues, Part 1, What's in a Name? We all come from somewhere with our own culture, traditions, and languages. Those qualities make humans unique, but sometimes we're not so kind to people who are different from us. Sometimes specific groups of people are even targeted because of their background, including the language they speak. Discrimination affects kids and adults, and it can start with the most basic fact about us. Our names. Oftentimes, a person's name comes from their native language. And when we say it correctly, we're letting that person know that we respect their background. And we found a story that really helped us think more about why it's important to make that effort. Joanna Ho is the author of Say My Name, a story of six kids who share the beauty and power behind their names. Each character has a different heritage, from China, Tonga, Iran, the Navajo Nation, Mexico, and Ghana. She told us the story behind her book.
1: My mom's name is Wan Ling, W-A-N-L-I-N-G, so it's pronounced just how it's spelled, Wan Ling. But people would call my home, and they would say things like, "Hi, is Wing Lang there?" And it didn't occur to me until much later that this was really my first experience with people who weren't even making an effort to read the letters of my mom's name to even make an attempt at pronouncing it correctly. I didn't at the time understand how they were erasing her identity or the meaning and the beauty and all the intentionality behind her name and all that it represents. For me, the last name Ho in English has a lot of other meanings. So middle school and high school were times when people would make a lot of jokes. I couldn't wait to change my name so that I wouldn't have to deal with people making fun of my name anymore.
0: So many of us know what that feels like. It can hurt when people say our names wrong or make fun of us. And sometimes we feel bad when we can't say someone else's name. It's easy to just give up or not even try at all.
2: I get what you mean. Like, my mom once, the first she was trying to sign me up for something important, the person on the phone kept referring to me as Thurston. And my mom was like, "No, it's Thorfinn," but that person was just like, "Who cares?"
3: No one really, like, pronounces my name wrong, but they pronounce my last name wrong sometimes. One time someone called me Jude Chavez.
0: I've heard people say Chavez, like shh, Chavez. But how do you really pronounce it, Jude?
3: Miss Chavez.
0: That's pretty different. Lucas D.
4: I don't feel good when somebody mispronounces my name, both first and last.
0: Your name is very special to you because it comes from your family. I think everyone feels that way about their names. It's part of who we are.
1: Our names all carry so much history and meaning, and it's one very seemingly small but really, really significant way that we can show someone else that we want to see them as full human beings and all that represents. I would also say if someone's mispronouncing your name, I would hope that you also feel comfortable telling whoever is mispronouncing your name that that's not how you say it. Because I heard someone say they felt embarrassed. Sometimes that makes us kind of go inward and just to be like, "Oh, let's just get out of this situation." But really, it's okay to be like, "Actually, no, that is not how you say my name." And like, ask them to repeat it until they say it correctly, or at least as correctly as maybe possible for them to pronounce it.
0: Thanks so much to our guest, Joanna Ho, for speaking with us. Here on the radio, it's so important to get people's names right. And sometimes when I see a name that's tough for me to pronounce, I go online and I put that name into a search engine with, how do I pronounce this name? And there are actually sites that will give you a pronunciation that's accurate for different words. I recommend if you have a friend with a difficult name for you that you give it a try and practice. And maybe practice not in front of the person. But the next time you see them, you'll be able to say their name properly. You're listening to the Children's Hour, and this is Communication Nation, Episode 2, Mother Tongues. Coming up, we'll hear a language that has been spoken in the Rio Grande Valley of New Mexico for thousands of years. Stick with us. This is the Children's Hour.

Allow me to introduce myself. They call me the showstopper, the dime dropper, the spin move to the left, reverse jam popper, the high flyer on the high wire, the intense rim rattling noise amplifier, the net shaker, backboard breaker, creator of the funky dunk hip shaker, the man, so slam, the legend I be. That's just a few of the names they call me.

0: You just heard Falu here on the Children's Hour. Before that, a poem from Hip Hop Speaks to Children by Charles R. Smith Jr. Mike Soloway gave us What's Your Name? In the background, it's Poddington Bear. You're listening to the Children's Hour Communication Nation Episode 2, Mother Tongues. Soon we're going to hear a language that has been spoken where we are for thousands of years.
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This is Communication Nation Episode 2, Mother Tongues, Part 2, Saving America's First Languages. Earlier, we spoke with Joanna Ho about how our names can showcase our native languages, but some languages are harder and harder to come by. In North America, indigenous tribes are fighting to keep their mother tongues from going extinct.

0: There are 7 pueblos in the state of New Mexico that have been speaking Keres, an indigenous language. It's not spoken anywhere else on planet Earth. And each pueblo or tribal nation has a different Keres dialect. In the Cochiti community, about an hour from Albuquerque, reserving their language starts in preschool at the Keres Children's Learning Center.
1: Hello everyone, my name is Dr. Curtis Chavez and I am from the pueblos of Cochiti and San Felipe, and I come from the Oak Clan. The Keres values really is embedded in the culture of the community. The way that we teach the Keres language here is really based on our traditional calendars. We really develop that curriculum based on the different activities that are happening throughout the year too as well. A lot of the curriculum is developed around respect within our own community, family life, farming. We say that if our children aren't really taught the values of respect, then how do they know how to conduct themselves in our own communities?
0: The Keres language has been around for thousands of years, but it hasn't always been easy for Pueblo peoples to speak it. Indigenous languages have been targeted by the United States government as they have taken over land that belonged to indigenous peoples. United States leaders did not value or respect the culture or the values of the indigenous Native Americans. And so the United States government banned indigenous people from celebrating their heritage, including speaking Native languages.
1: A lot of the elders as well just really emphasize the need for the language in order for us to survive as indigenous people. There's indigenous languages dying every day. And so if there's that one last speaker and they were to pass on, what happens with the language? We're really striving to make our languages strong again so that our children, their grandchildren, and future generations have that language in order to be the people who we are. The indigenous people, the Cochiti people, the Pueblo people, as a whole, that's who we are. We emphasize that here within the Keres Children's Learning Center. It's not only for our children here, our youth, but it's for the whole community as well. We not only have the school programming here, but we also have what we have a mentor apprentice program too. And so that's for adult learners too as well. When they go out into the community, if people are speaking to them in the Keres language too, it's just really amazing to see that conversations they're able to have within those fluent speakers.
0: The Keres language is unique. People use it only by speaking. It's not written down. That's called an oral language.
1: Nothing is in writing, and so it's all really a lot of hand movements, looking at the lips, the mouth. So a lot of the lessons plans that we have are created within our teams, such as our primary, our infant and toddler, our elementary, and our adolescents. And so we'll all develop the curriculum based on the theme for the year. We have the Indigenous Montessori Institute, and that was created specifically for our own teachers here, as there wasn't any university or college that would be able to train our own children. Yes, in the Western academic world, but not specifically about our own values within our community, the Keres language and such. So we created that specifically for our teachers. And then during the pandemic, when we were able to really go virtual, kind of grew out of that too. In the Western education world, it's always emphasized that you have to speak English in order for you to be successful. We're the opposite here within our own communities. We want our children to be proficient in our Keres language because that's who they are. This is the environment where they're at. Not all our children are going to go on to higher education. Some of them want to stay here in the community and give their full selves to the community to help support this community, because without people being here, we wouldn't have what we have here today as well. So I just really emphasize that in revitalizing or just keeping the language going, that you have to do it. You have to want to do it too as well.
0: That's Dr. Curtis Chavez from the Carey's Children's Learning Center in Cochiti Pueblo, New Mexico. We've got more on this very special school in our next segment of Mother Tongues.

You're hearing the Pueblo Corn Dance. It's being performed by Shekyam Lewis. He is of Cochiti, Santa Ana, and Acoma descent. And he told me that he struggled to find any music sung in his native language, Keres. So he recorded this song. This is sung in Keres, and there's actually one Toa word in here. The word that's used in this song that's Toa is one that he replaced intentionally to speak to his Toa-speaking relatives, and the word that is in Toa that is in this song is the word for Cochiti Pueblo. And we're going to go back to Cochiti Pueblo to meet more kids who are reclaiming their ancestral language and learning Keres at school.

Long before people from other continents came to the Americas, the communities already living here spoke many different languages. Each language was as unique and special as the group who spoke it, filled with its own sounds and words. For example, the Navajo language is spoken by the Navajo people, who call themselves Diné, in what is now southwestern United States near where the Children's Hour is. Further north, the Cree language is one of the most widely used indigenous languages in Canada. Imagine a place where hundreds of unique languages were being spoken, each telling its own stories and sharing its own traditions. Some of these languages are still spoken today, but others have been lost completely. And that was part of a systemic educational policy that actually punished Native kids for speaking any language but English. That went on over many generations, and some languages were lost forever. But today we understand that Indigenous languages are an important part of our collective American history, because not only do they help us understand our rich cultures and the knowledge of the first people living in the Americas, but they also teach us about diversity and the ways these communities have lived and celebrated and understood the world around them for thousands of years. Many of the words we know, in English and in Spanish, come from indigenous languages.

0: shared languages. Many Indigenous communities have started schools, like the Kochiti Children's Community Learning Center that we're visiting today on the Children's Hour. And programs like these are dedicated to teaching young Native American kids their ancestral languages. These language preservation schools are important because they help pass on the language and traditions from older generations to younger ones. In these schools, children are learning how to speak and sometimes read and write in their native languages, and that connects them deeply to their heritage. What's your mother tongue? What languages did your grandparents speak, or your great-grandparents, or your great-great-grandparents? If they weren't from the United Kingdom, it probably wasn't English. You can find out. Ask your parents. Our mother tongues and our Indigenous languages in the United States are part of our collective story. The diversity of our languages is what makes us a strong country. There's a lot more to learn about communication on the Children's Hour. Stick with us. 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Find learning guides for this entire series at childrenshour.org. 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
1: In California, there are in excess of 250 languages, 250 distinct cultures and communities. 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

0: That's Grandma's Words by Taliba, and that is sung in Diné. That's Navajo language. And you're listening to the Children's Hour. I'm Katie Stone. Today it is Communication Nation, episode 2, Mother Tongues. 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There's a lot more coming up. Stick with us.
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0: 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This is Communication Nation, Episode 2, Mother Tongues, Part 3, Preventing Extinction of Indigenous Languages. Earlier, we met Dr. Curtis Chavez from the Cary's Children's Learning Center in Cochiti Pueblo, New Mexico. Here at the Children's Hour, we wanted to hear what it sounded like to be in a Cary's language school.
2: My name is Bernard Suena. I am from Cochiti Pueblo, New Mexico. I was fortunate that I learned the language growing up, where that was my first language, where I didn't have to go to a class and sit down and learn the language. I was fortunate that I was able to speak to my parents, my grandparents, my brothers, my siblings using that language. We used to play games in the plaza, and that's all we had spoke was the Cary's language.
0: On the day of our visit, we met some of the middle school kids at the Cary's school too. Four kids who were sitting around a table working on a sewing project unlike anything we had ever seen at school.
2: Right now there is Mr. Benny Shandel here, and he's volunteering to teach the kids how to make some moccasins. So today we're talking a lot about making holes, about the twine. He's showing us this leather. And they cut it and make it into strips like that. And as you see, they're all making little ones. It's kind of to show them how to make it, just to start it off, and later on they can make some on their own.
0: When it comes to the school's language classes, Mr. Suena uses a form of education called immersion to teach Cochiti's Cary's dialect.
2: When they're with me, it's like about 100% Cary's.
0: Part of why immersion works is based in science. Research shows that kids learn languages faster than adults, and that's because their brains are growing all the time. It's no big deal for a young brain to make room for a second language. In older people, not so much. The best way for a kid to pick up a language is by listening and practicing.
2: We do community building. We talk about events that are coming up here in the community, and then we talk about worldwide events that are happening, what's going on in the Middle East. They all contribute to saying something every day. My favorite word is Shoatsimpopa, which means I love you all.
3: Hi, my name is Marshall, and I'm from Cochiti, New Mexico. My favorite word is imari. That means tortilla.
4: Hi, my name's Abigail and I'm 11 years old. And my favorite word is hot mash. And that means bye or goodbye.

0: That's the legendary Joanne Shenandoah from the CD called All Spirits Sing. She's singing there in her native language, a Mohawk language or Iroquois language from northeastern United States region. You're listening to the Children's Hour today. We're thinking about our mother tongues. And you've been challenged to find out what your ancestral mother tongue is. We'd love to know. Reach out to us. You can write to us at childrenshour.org. There's a contact us page, and there's many ways to reach out. You can leave us a voicemail. You can call us on the phone. You can send us a letter in the mail. You can email info@childrenshour.org. We'd love to hear from you. We've got a little bit more time on the Children's Hour, and we've been thinking about languages and communication and how diverse this nation is. This comes off a release called Why Do We Sing? It's Sam Tsui and Casey Breves right here on the Children's Hour.
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0: Buenas noches.

That's the Mosaic Project from a release called Children's Songs for Peace. You've been listening to the Children's Hour. I'm Katie Stone. This episode is called Mother Tongues. It's part two of our four-part radio series, Communication Nation. There's curriculum that goes with this series, and you can find it all at childrenshour.org. We have time for one more on the Children's Hour, and as we think about our incredible diversity of this nation of languages going back thousands and thousands of years, I can't help but think that we all laugh in the same language. This is Bozo and Pals, right here on the Children's Hour. We'll catch you next time. Everybody.

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7: 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If you see sick or injured animals on the beach, leave them alone and keep your pets away from them. Dead, sick, or injured animals can be host to dangerous bacteria, so be careful around stranded seals or other beached animals. Protect your dogs by keeping them on a leash and away from stranded beach creatures. The Oregon State Police has a tip line at 1-800-452-7888, which you can call to report any sick or injured animals. Make a note of this number so that you can call if necessary. 1-800-452-7888. Once again, the Oregon State Police tip line to report sick or injured or dead animals on the area beaches is 1-800-452-7888.
8: Here's your Curry Coast weather picture from KCIWLP and the National Weather Service. Tonight, mostly cloudy with a low around 52. Mild southwest winds becoming calm this evening. Tomorrow, mostly cloudy with a high near 57. Calm winds becoming west-northwest in the afternoon around 5 miles per hour. And then tomorrow night, expect a low around 53 under mostly cloudy skies. Here when you need us, 100.7. KCIWLP, Brookings, Oregon. 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I'm Pete Lutz.
9: Hello and welcome to the Global Village. I'm Chris Heim.

a special program this time in the Global Village as we salute drummer Tony Allen, one of the creators of Afrobeat in bands with Fela and then later on throughout his own career. We'll hear music from throughout that career, from early groups with Fela all the way through the Afrobeat period to his later projects under his own name. We'll get things underway, though, with music from the band that they were in together before Afrobeat got formed, when they were in a high life band together, the group called Kula Lobitos, and hear from it High Lifetime as we begin this visit and this special salute to Tony Allen here in the Global Village.

about the closest thing Fela had to hit in his lifetime was that song, Lady, and there a version of it from Manu Dibango from his album Walk Africa that found him exploring some of the hits and classic songs from across the continent. And part of the lineup with him on that particular song was drummer Tony Allen. Ray Ferry doing the vocals on that. Manu Dibango's Walk Africa with special guest Tony Allen on Lady. And Tony Allen, part of an early band that Fela put together called Kula Lobitos, that, as you could tell from that particular song, was more of a high life band. And actually, it was with that band that they went to the United States for a while, and it was there that Fela, inspired by the American Civil Rights Movement, began to think about his music in more political terms. And with that, also the sound of his music changed, and we will explore that as well. As we salute Tony Allen, the drummer with Fela for many years, and one of the architects of that whole Afrobeat sound, and his rhythms and drumming behind all of those songs really helped to give them the propulsion that they had. And that would be clear through the later music that he did under his own name as well. He did a couple of recordings actually while he was still with Fela and recorded with the Africa 70 band. We'll check out a little bit now from the third and final release that came out with Tony Allen and Africa 70, the album called No Accommodation for Lagos. And that song actually a little bit of a political song. It was done after Fela's compound had been assaulted by the Nigerian military. And this song and then another called African Message were part of the release. Here's African Message, music from Tony Allen along with Africa 70 here in the Global Village.

African rhythm, we are talking about the power, the vibration, and the forces. African music is music that moves.

0: Tony Allen from the third and last album that he did with Africa 70, No Accommodation for Lagos. Shortly after this, he would leave the band and actually take a great deal of the band with him, in part because, as he discusses in a rather impressive autobiography that came out, Fela was not exactly really good about sharing credit, sharing the spotlight, or even paying band members on time. So this was the last one, and from that we heard African Message. As we mentioned, we also heard Mata Dibango doing a song that was a big hit for Fela with the Afrobeat lineup that Tony Allen was a part of, Lady, from the Wok Africa album, with Tony Allen there on drums, and Kula Lobitos, an early High Life band that Fela and Tony Allen were in together. And that song, High Life Time, occurs in a couple of places, including on the soundtrack to the film Finding Fela, a documentary that originally was planned just to document the Broadway musical about Fela that made its way to performances in Nigeria and instead evolved into a much deeper look at Fela and his life and his music and his politics. Finding Fela, and again from that, the Kula Lobitos song, High Life Time. A special tribute to Tony Allen here in the Global Village, and when we return, we will hear him with another artist that he worked with, actually after leaving Fela, and also another artist from Nigeria, but in a very different style of music. Music from Tony Allen with King Sunny Ade in just a minute here.
1: 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Community radio for the Brookings and Harbor area.

music from the Alenko Brotherhood Ensemble, as a variety of remixers and producers built their own pieces based on some of the Tony Allen grooves, a marvelous drummer who actually early on was inspired by some of the great jazz drummers like Art Blakey and Max Roach, and that jazz influence part of what he brought together along with African music and American funk and helping to really create that whole sound of Afrobeat, and in the process becoming one of the most acclaimed drummers in music. They're a piece called Tweak, put together by Leroy from the Alenko Brotherhood Ensemble. And we also heard Tony Allen with King Sunny Ade. After leaving Fela's group, he spent a little bit more time in Nigeria and then eventually settled in Paris. He worked not only with King Sunny, but with Ray Lima, Roy Ayers, and has since made a series of guest appearances and released a number of albums under his own name. We heard him with King Sunny Ade as a special guest on the album Aura, on the song Oremi. That here in the Global Village are special salutes to drummer Tony Allen this time around. And thought we'd get to also some of the other guest appearances that he's made, and occasionally in some different and unexpected places. He did some music with North African Rise star Khaled on the Kenza album that was also produced by Steve Hillage. Here they are together from that release here in the Global Village.

0: One of the rising stars in world music, African singer Sia Tolnu, and an album from 2014 that was actually something of a change of pace for her, at least in musical style. She had done some pretty political stuff before, but now wedding to it the music and influence of Afrobeat, and working with her on the project, Tony Allen, a collaboration of the two on African Woman, and there from it, the song Waka Waka Woman. We also heard him as a special guest on an album with Khaled, Gulu Laji, the song from the Kenze album, in the special tributes to Tony Allen. We're back in just a minute with one final one from him, as after a number of different experiments, he returned to classic Afrobeat sound on the album Lagos No Shaking. That coming up next.
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0: One more from Tony Allen in this special tribute show to him. From the Lego Snow Shaking album, a song called Olay. A reminder, you can get the full playlist for this show on our Facebook page, facebook.com/Global Village Radio. 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
1: 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The Wild Rivers Coast Food Trail is a coalition of nearly 40 businesses stretching from Brookings to Reedsport, featuring local foods and crafted products sourced within 150 miles of the business locations. 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
2: My name is Trevor Lilburn, Petty Officer in the United States Coast Guard. The Coast Guard strongly recommends that you use a Category 1 Emergency Position Indicating Radio Beacon, or EPIRB. It's a small battery-powered transmitting device that should be carried on board your vessel. This device sends out a long-reaching, long-lasting signal that can make a significant difference in the speed and effectiveness of rescue efforts. All EPIRBs float and will send out a continual signal for 48 hours. Once activated, the EPIRB should be left on for purposes of homing in on your exact location. The EPIRB is carried on all U.S. flagged merchant vessels and is required on commercial fishing vessels operating beyond 3 miles from shore. The Coast Guard reminds you that the beaches and waterways of the Pacific Northwest are majestic, but they can also be treacherous. Remember, treat Mother Nature with the respect that she deserves.
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0: be the annual Pirate Festival at the Port of Brookings in Harbor. Plenty to see and do. I don't know about ye, but I be there.
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0: Oops, gotta go.

That'd be Wind Rose with Diggy Diggy Hole for all you pirate enthusiasts. Before that, we had Ghost, Square Hammer, and starting it all off, Kid Karate with Louder. 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

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So here is My Own Summer by the Deftones. 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

0: be the annual Pirate Festival at the Port of Brookings in Harbor. Plenty to see and do. I don't know about ye, but I be there.
1: Time to walk the plank!
0: Oops, gotta go.

That'd be Windrose with Diggy Diggy Hole for all you pirate enthusiasts. Before that, we had Ghost, Square Hammer, and starting it all off, Kid Karate with Louder. 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

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So here is My Own Summer by the Deftones. 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
1: The Secretary General remains deeply concerned by the continuing military escalation between Iran and the United States of America. He's particularly concerned about attacks on civilian infrastructure in Iran and across the region.
0: The United Nations is calling for new talks between the U.S. and Iran as the war rapidly escalates. The U.S. has bombed Iran for 9 consecutive nights, while at least 3 U.S. soldiers were killed in Jordan and Iraq in the deadliest weekend for U.S. troops since early March. We'll get the latest. Then to Houston, Texas, where protests are continuing over the death of Lorenzo Salgado Araujo, a Mexican father of 3 U.S. citizens who was fatally shot by an ICE agent as he drove to work.
2: Really hoped that my dad would be the last person that this would happen to. But you saw what happened less than a week later. Yeah. Out there in Maine, there is a young 3-year-old child who saw the worst of the worst. And it is terrible to think that this could happen again.
0: We'll hear voices from the streets of Houston and speak with Democratic Congressmember Al Green. Then millions of people across North America face another day of hazardous air pollution as nearly 1,000 active wildfires continue to rage in Canada. President Trump's threatening new tariffs on Canada while ignoring the link between the fires and climate change. We'll go to Canada for the latest. All that and more coming up. Welcome to Democracy Now!, democracynow.org, The War and Peace Report. I'm Amy Goodman. The United States is continuing to strike Iran for a 9th straight day after 2 U.S. service members from Hawaii and Texas were killed in an Iranian air attack on a base in Jordan. A 3rd soldier was killed in northern Iraq during a controlled detonation of a downed Iranian drone. On Saturday, the U.S. struck a water desalinization plant in the village of Banji, disrupting drinking water for about 10,000 people in nearly 24 villages in southern Iran. According to Dropsite News, U.S. attacks have also targeted 9 bridges, 2 airports, a railroad junction and a road tunnel since Wednesday. And the International Atomic Energy Agency is looking into reports of an attack on the construction site of a planned nuclear power plant in Dakhovin. Over the weekend, the State Department issued a warning to Americans abroad, calling on them to remain cautious. This comes as Axios reports the U.S. is sending dozens of refueling planes to Israel ahead of increased military operations against Iran. Iranian authorities report U.S. attacks so far this month have killed at least 41 people and wounded more than 400 others. This is the advisor to Iran's supreme leader.
3: If in the next 2 or 3 days the Americans continue the war, we will enter a phase of complete offense and destruction. Should they try to seize any part of our territory, we might enter that same phase of offense, abandoning our defensive posture, abandoning our deterrence and reciprocal measures.
0: In Gaza, Israeli strikes in Gaza City on Saturday killed at least 9 Palestinians, including 3 children, according to local health officials. Separately, an Israeli attack on a tent sheltering displaced families in southern Gaza killed at least 1 Palestinian and wounded several others Sunday night. This is Huda Alaham, whose building was destroyed in an Israeli strike.
4: Our message to the world is to stop this war on us. We can't stand it. We don't have anything. We can't find food to eat. Why are they doing this? We haven't done anything. We were staying safely in our homes. We want to eat. We want to live like everyone else.
0: Israeli attacks have killed more than 1,100 Palestinians in Gaza since October, when Israel agreed to a U.S.-brokered so-called ceasefire. In the occupied West Bank, dozens of Israeli settlers stormed a Palestinian village near the southern town of Yatta on Sunday, setting fire to a mosque and buildings. Footage obtained by Reuters showed the settlers attacking a Palestinian home, starting fires near the property and spraying graffiti on its walls. Eyewitnesses called it a coordinated attack.
5: It was an attack on the entire village. The settlers came from the nearby settlement of Havat Maon. There were around 40 settlers. Six were attacking here. They directly attacked this house to prevent anyone from getting out of the house, and the others went towards the mosque, and they tried to set fire to the mosque.
0: Elsewhere, Israeli settlers deliberately set fire to Palestinian farmland and olive groves in the village of Tel, south of Nablus. In June, Amnesty International accused Israel's government of carrying out a campaign of ethnic cleansing in the occupied West Bank amidst a steep rise of state-backed violence and forced displacements by Israeli settlers. Israel's revoked the protected status of Nile crocodiles to pave the way for a new prison modeled after the Trump administration's so-called alligator Alcatraz ICE jail in the Florida Everglades. The proposal by Israel's far-right national security minister, Itamar Ben-Gvir, would see Palestinians held in a prison surrounded by a crocodile-infested moat. Israeli researcher and political commentator Shael Ben Ephraim said on X, quote, "The fact that Israel's trying to surround a prison with crocodiles tells you all you need to know about these camps, which are designed to torture, rape and murder Palestinians, often held as hostages without charges," unquote. In Ukraine, Russia launched one of its largest ballistic missile attacks on the capital, Kyiv, since the start of the war, leaving at least six people dead and dozens injured. 10 people were also killed in a Russian strike near the Ukrainian port city of Odessa. In response, Ukraine targeted Moscow with 400 drones, wounding 2 people, setting buildings ablaze. This is a Kyiv resident whose apartment was damaged in a Russian attack.
6: There was the first strike. The building shook. Then it was quiet for a while because the front doors had been blown off here in the hallway. Then came the second strike, and then there was a huge blast. We heard it. The building started shaking, and I could hear everything flying around.
0: A Colorado prison guard faces multiple charges, including attempted murder, after he allegedly shot a protester outside the for-profit ICE jail where he works. Witnesses say 42-year-old Brandon Booth responded to demonstrations last Thursday outside the GEO Group's Aurora ICE Processing Center by firing a single shot at protesters, then fleeing the scene. The bullet struck 21-year-old Emma Landis in the heel, sending her to the hospital. In the wake of the shooting, Booth's former sister-in-law told the Denver Post Booth was, quote, "not a good person at all," unquote. She said he'd previously slammed her into a wall, giving her a concussion, adding, quote, "this is not a person who does the right thing or respects boundaries, especially of women and kids," she said. Meanwhile, records show the ICE agent behind the fatal shooting of 25-year-old Johan Sebastian Duran Guerrero once told a court a head injury had left him with impaired cognitive functioning and memory. David Briette filed a lawsuit against the Maine Community College system in late 2023, alleging post-concussive injuries after a steel beam fell on his head during a firefighting training course. Just 2 years later, Briette went to work as an ICE officer, despite his injury and his documented history of domestic violence against 2 previous wives and his daughters. He's an Afghan war vet. The far-right social media influencers Andrew and Tristan Tate have been arrested in Miami after British authorities issued new rape and sex trafficking charges against the brothers. The United Kingdom's Crown Prosecution Service announced the charges Saturday.
7: 38 new charges in total have now been authorized against Andrew and Tristan Tate, bringing the total number of charges faced to 59. The charges relate to 7 victims spanning a period from 2010 to 2017. I want to make it clear, there is no place for male violence against women and girls in our society, and we will continue to work tirelessly to support victims and investigate all reports made to us.
0: Andrew and Tristan Tate are dual British-U.S. citizens prominent in the far-right hyper-masculine online community known as the Manosphere. They previously lived in Romania, where in 2023, prosecutors filed a criminal indictment against them on charges including violence, rape and human trafficking. Despite the charges, they were freed from travel restrictions in Romania earlier this year after White House officials took an interest in their case. Andy Burnham takes over as the United Kingdom's next prime minister, succeeding Keir Starmer. Burnham is Britain's seventh prime minister in a decade. He's the former mayor of Manchester, considered to be more left-leaning than Starmer. Starmer was forced to step down from office after members of his Labour Party called on him to resign after the party's huge losses in Britain's local elections. Millions of people across North America face another day of hazardous air pollution as nearly 1,000 active wildfires continue to rage in Canada. Hazardous air quality alerts are once again in effect today for major cities, including Chicago, Detroit, Columbus, and Minneapolis. Here in New York, air quality's improved, at least for now, following what officials are calling the second worst smoke event in New York City's modern history. On Friday, President Trump blamed Canada, threatened to impose new tariffs on Canada over the record levels of hazardous air. We'll have more on this story later in the broadcast. In Maine, former state lawmaker Troy Jackson has emerged as a frontrunner to replace Graham Plattner as the Democratic Party's nominee to challenge Republican Senator Susan Collins in November's midterm elections. Over the weekend, Jackson's campaign got a boost when several rivals withdrew from the race. Meanwhile, Jackson received broad support in county-level meetings of the Maine Democratic Party ahead of a nominating convention next Saturday. Troy Jackson's a progressive who narrowly lost the Maine Democratic gubernatorial primary when he was cross-endorsed by Graham Plattner. Plattner withdrew his nomination earlier this month after a former girlfriend accused him of rape. And New York City Mayor Zoran Mamdani says he's still looking into arresting Israeli Prime Minister Benjamin Netanyahu when he visits New York for the UN General Assembly in September. Mamdani spoke with the New York Times' The Interview podcast.
8: I believe that Prime Minister Netanyahu belongs in The Hague. He's a war criminal who has been charged by the International Criminal Court. And what you will find is that is an opinion that is held by many purely because of what his actions have wrought over these last many years. I've also said that I will follow the laws that we have here in New York City because I believe that there's an importance in following the law as a leader who presides over our city, and that's something that I plan to do.
9: Meaning? I'm sorry, I don't understand what that means.
8: Meaning that whatever the law allows me to do in New York City, that's what we will do, but we won't be writing our own laws to that end.
0: New York City Mayor Zoran Mamdani. And those are some of the headlines. This is Democracy Now!, democracynow.org, The War and Peace Report. I'm Amy Goodman. The U.S. is expanding its attacks on Iran after at least three soldiers were killed in the deadliest weekend for the United States since March. Two U.S. service members were killed in an Iranian attack on a base in Jordan. A third soldier was killed in northern Iraq during a controlled detonation of a downed Iranian drone. The U.S. identified the soldiers killed in Jordan as First Lieutenant Tyler James Feehan, 25 years old, of Hawaii, and Private Isabella Gonzalez, 19 years old, from Texas. A third soldier remains missing in action after the attack in Jordan. The U.S. has now struck Iran for nine consecutive nights. Iran's retaliated by striking U.S. allies across the Gulf. Earlier today, Iran threatened to not allow a, quote, single drop of oil or gas to transit the Strait of Hormuz if U.S. aggression continues. This comes as Axios reports the U.S. is sending dozens of refueling planes to Israel ahead of expected increased military operations against Iran. According to Iranian authorities, at least 41 Iranians have been killed and 408 wounded in U.S. attacks so far this month. We're joined now by Toby Jones, Associate Professor of Middle East History at Rutgers University, author of Desert Kingdom, How Oil and Water Forge Modern Saudi Arabia, as well as Running Dry, Essays on Energy, Water and Environmental Crisis. Toby Jones, if you can start off by commenting on these developments, the ninth straight night where the U.S. attacked Iran, Iran retaliating across the Gulf. The number of U.S. soldiers has increased who are killed to 17. Another one is missing. And the targeting of civilian infrastructure. Take it all on, Professor Jones.
10: Good morning, Amy. Thank you. We're at a remarkable moment. I mean, we shouldn't be surprised that the United States has escalated violence in the region. What's been on display since February when the war started, or at least the most recent round of what is a long war in Iran started, is that the United States has considerable violence at its disposal, but it has limited political capacity to dictate terms. While it had a series of nebulous objectives in February, regime change, dismantling or at least challenging Iranian nuclear capacity, what the war has come down to in the summer is essentially control over the Strait of Hormuz, which was not in question at the start of the war. The United States is unhappy that Iran has essentially emerged from months of fighting with control over a strategic waterway. The United States is frustrated by its inability to change or alter any of that. Iran sits in a position of primacy at Hormuz, and the United States is lashing out, seeking to undo that position, to challenge and to bottle back up Iran's newfound strategic influence and capacity and control over what is the world's most important energy corridor. So what we're seeing then is the United States expanding its war efforts to inflict pain on Iran, to maximize both military targeting as well as civilian and infrastructure damage, to create the conditions for the impossibility of life and to weaken the Iranian regime. It's hard to say that it's working. For 9 straight days, Iran has remained defiant and has even escalated and retaliated against not only Jordan, but also against Kuwait and more recently against the headquarters of the U.S. Fifth Fleet, the Naval Fifth Fleet in Bahrain. Iran has been steadfast. The United States is scrambling. It's hard to know where this is going to go, but it's all very disturbing.
0: And can you talk about the soldiers who have died that we know of and the missing soldier? Talk about the U.S. presence from Jordan to Iraq, where these soldiers were killed. One of them not in an Iranian strike, but when they were when they were dismantling an Iranian drone.
10: Well, Americans seem to forget the just sort of massive presence that the United States has built militarily in the Middle East, and particularly surrounding the Persian Gulf, since the early 1980s. It's been a 50-year-long project marked and sort of punctuated by conflict against Iraq, an ongoing siege and sanctions regime against Iran, but all with the idea of creating a massive military footprint in order to secure American hegemonic and political economic interests, primarily energy, but also Israeli security and American-Israeli relations, as well as American relationships with the authoritarians across the region. So that footprint has been built steadily over time, and it's more or less a permanent presence. The targeting of U.S. soldiers, on the one hand, is a normal act of war from the Iranians. They're responding to aggression against them, which they did not provoke in February, but which the United States and the Israelis believed was in their interest to pursue. And so Iran is striking out at American infrastructure. One of the most fascinating aspects of the war over the last several months is how little we actually know about the costs for both American forces and American military materiel and infrastructure in the region. We know that Iran has targeted infrastructure in the Gulf, both civilian and military, has now begun to attack Jordan. What we don't know is we don't know the scale of the physical damage that's been obscured and hidden from us from the Department of Defense and the Pentagon. I mean, Hegseth is petulantly avoided confronting or being honest with what the costs are. And the only reason we know about the deaths of these 3 soldiers and the possibility of a 4th is because you can't hide the returning of dead bodies. We don't know how many people have been injured. We don't know the knock-on effects in the region. We know very little. We have very little information. This has remained more or less true, both in terms of what happens on the waters of the Persian Gulf and what happens elsewhere. What Americans have probably not paid sufficient attention to is the massive vulnerability of all of these places and systems. There's a separate question of whether they're actually necessary or not. I don't believe that they are. I think Americans voted in the last election because they're tired of U.S. wars in the Middle East and elsewhere. But the reality is that there is an ongoing, physical, significant commitment by the U.S. military to the region. So it's hardly surprising that in the course of war that American soldiers would come under fire and pay a price.
0: Speaking of coming under fire, talk about what's happening to international law right now, Toby Jones.
10: Well, Look, international law remains a bedrock of how the global system is supposed to function. It establishes both a set of norms for behavior, as well as, ostensibly, a kind of a system of accountability for people to behave appropriately, both in times of war and absent times of war. But what we've seen since at least the early stages of Desert Storm, the lead up to the 1991 war, and everything that's followed, both from the position of American war fighting in the region, and importantly, the way that's linked to how Israel behaves in the West Bank, in southern Lebanon, and especially in Gaza, is that international law and international norms, what might be considered war crimes, while they are very obviously being committed through the targeting of infrastructure, the targeting of civilians, ethnic cleansing in the West Bank, genocide in Gaza, ethnic cleansing in Lebanon, the targeting of water desalination, bridges, infrastructure, oil refineries, and all the sort of following environmental and social harm that comes from all of that, lays bare that the system of international law is a system in which there's no accountability for real power in the world. The United States and Israel, they enjoy, if not absolute, pretty close to absolute impunity. And in fact, remarkably, the United States has begun talking about dismantling the International Criminal Court, not just ignoring systems of international norms and law, but actually dismantling it so that it can behave the way it wants to in the world. About 25 years ago, when I first moved to the Middle East to study Arabic in Cairo, this was in 2001 and 2002, my wife and our friends and I did a year-long Arabic language program at the American University in Cairo. 9/11 happened while we were there. The U.S. started its war in Afghanistan. Israel staged a siege in Ramallah that spring. American citizens in Cairo were concerned, and I think rightly so, predicted the kind of escalation of American imperial violence that would follow over a generation, both in Afghanistan and Iraq. We circulated a petition gathering signatures amongst other American citizens in Cairo, and it was significant enough that we got an audience with the then American ambassador, I won't name him on air, but a George Bush appointee, with several of us in his office, and he sat us down and he rolled up his sleeves and said, nobody cares about international law. And that was a real eye-opener, and it was an important moment. It's not a system of beliefs or practices or a legal system that needs to be abandoned, but we need to reckon with how it's not equally imposed or enforced, and how people like Iranian citizens, Palestinians, Lebanese, Iraqis, and those without big enough guns are not protected by it.
0: Interestingly, Marco Rubio, the Secretary of State, said the administration will dismantle the ICC brick by brick if necessary. Meanwhile, the United Nations is calling for Iran and the U.S. to come back to the table. Toby Jones, Associate Professor of Middle East History at Rutgers University, writes frequently on oil war in the Middle East, author of Desert Kingdom, How Oil and Water Forge Modern Saudi Arabia, and Running Dry, Essays on Energy, Water, and Environmental Crisis. Coming up, we go to Houston, Texas, where protests continue over the death of Lorenzo Salgado Araujo, the Mexican father of three, fatally shot by an ICE agent as he drove to work. Back in 30 seconds.

0: Haki, or Talk, by Palestinian musician Huda Asfour, performing in our Democracy Now! Studio. To see her full performance and interview, go to democracynow.org. This is Democracy Now!, democracynow.org. I'm Amy Goodman. We go to Texas, where Houston community members continue to demand justice for Lorenzo Salgado Araujo, shot and killed by an ICE agent July 7th. He was a 52-year-old Mexican father of three U.S. citizen sons, lived in the United States for nearly 35 years, worked in construction. The ICE agents involved have not been identified. It's also unclear whether they remain on active duty or have been placed on administrative leave. The office of Harris County District Attorney Sean Teer is pursuing an independent investigation, while Republican Texas Governor Greg Abbott, a Trump ally, said Texas Rangers will investigate the fatal shooting. Advocates fear the Trump administration may attempt to withhold key evidence. The Congressional Hispanic Caucus has also announced it'll hold a field hearing in Houston Friday to hear eyewitness accounts and testimony in Salgado Araujo's killing. But three key witnesses who are in the van with Lorenzo are still being detained at an ICE jail in Conroe, Texas, run by the for-profit prison company Geo Group. One of the witnesses is Lorenzo's brother, Victor, who now faces deportation. Well, Democracy Now! Has been on the ground in Houston over the weekend and visited the community-built memorial at the site of the fatal shooting in the heart of the Magnolia Park neighborhood in the city's East End District. Democracy Now!'s Maria Inez Teresena spoke with some of the visitors, as well as Cesar Espinosa, executive director of FIO.
1: Today we are at the memorial, the makeshift memorial, the community shrine that has been set up for Mr. Lorenzo Salgado Araujo. Apparently, from what we know, Mr. Lorenzo was coming this way, and then he U-turned, and his van ended up in this very spot. And unfortunately, this is where he took his last breaths. As you can see, you know, this is in the heart of Magnolia Park here in Houston, Texas, one of the first Latino communities here in Houston, people in second, third generation, people who have maybe their immigrant parents moved here and they've grown up here. This is a very Latino part of town. And for Lorenzo Salgado Araujo, he felt like this was home. He raised his family here. And so he was at home when this happened to him. And the other thing that I was pointing out earlier was the red bricks. I mean, this is a clear reminder of community coming together to save themselves. The red brick significance is when the city of Houston refused to pave the streets in the barrio, in the neighborhood, people got together and they bought these bricks and they laid them down by hand. People like Lorenzo Salgado Araujo would have been the people who would have come together and with their hands would have built this street, would have built the neighborhood. When we came here the first time, I noticed that immediately, and it brought chills to me because it's very symbolic that this happened here. You know, one of the things we have seen, and one of the things that also brings a lot of emotion to us is seeing all the abuelitas, the mamas, the daughters, the men, the dads coming out here and taking care of the shrine. If you look at where the veladoras are, a man built that and brought that over here.
2: After we spoke with Cesar Espinosa of FIEL, community members from different parts of Houston came by Lorenzo Salgado Araujo's shrine to pay their respect.
3: My name is Sonia. I was born two streets down from here. I'm an educator, so I worked also down the street from this place. I came here today because Mr. Lorenzo is everybody's father. I'm a child of immigrants myself, and when I'm here, I'm overwhelmed with emotion because it's like if I was looking at my own dad posted up there. The amount of support that this family has gotten, it's no coincidence, and it's not by accident. It's because he's Houston's dad. He looks just like all of our parents. He has the same story, the same American dream. And today I decided to stop and come here because I just needed to pay my respects, and I needed him to know, I needed the family to know that they're not alone, that we're all with them, and that he's cared for. Sadly, after this, my dad has started carrying his passport with him everywhere he goes because he was just so struck by what happened. He's so scared. He's an American citizen also, but just afraid that somebody will profile him the same way that Mr. Lorenzo was profiled.
2: On Saturday evening, community members continued coming by Mr. Lorenzo's memorial, bringing candles, fresh flowers, balloons, and other offerings to honor him. They placed a poster that showed Mr. Lorenzo with Joan Sebastian Duran Guerrero, the 25-year-old Colombian father killed by ICE in Maine on the same week. Parents also came to the memorial with their children.
4: My name is Efraín Montalvo. We are here because we are afraid of what is happening. Like Mr. Lorenzo, we also work in construction, and we don't know if we will come back home. If we have children with us, we worry about them being stopped or that the same thing will happen to us as it happened to him. I've been here for about 20 years. I arrived to the United States around 2006. I drive through these streets every day for work. We brought a hard hat, part of the gear we use on the construction site, as a symbol of the sorrow we share with his family. This is very sad. My son is 4 years old. If immigration were to stop me, the thought of having to leave my son, I have a lot of fear. If they stop me or to leave him, there is fear. There is fear.
0: That was Efraín Montalvo, a construction worker who was at the memorial for Lorenzo Salgado Araujo, fatally shot by an ICE agent in Houston. Efraín visited the memorial with his 4-year-old son. The Salgado family laid Lorenzo Salgado Araujo to rest in a private funeral and burial Saturday. His oldest son, Ronaldo Salgado, said in social media, quote, "We played music, horses danced. We celebrated the life of the man who provided for my mom and my brothers for more than 30 years," unquote. On Sunday afternoon, hundreds gathered for another rally calling for justice and accountability in Lorenzo Salgado Araujo's death. They were joined by Ronaldo and his brother Lorenzo Jr. Protesters temporarily shut down a bridge holding signs that read "Borders kill and abolish ICE." Democracy Now!'s Maria Inez Terracena spoke with some of them.
5: ICE melted Texas heat!
6: ICE melted Texas heat!
5: ICE melted Texas heat!
6: ICE melted Texas heat!
2: We are at Irvin Chu Park in Houston ahead of the march demanding justice for Lorenzo Salgado Araujo. Several grassroots organizations have gathered here, community members. There are people holding signs saying abolish ICE, ICE out of Texas. You can hear the music in the background. We spoke to some of the activists and members of the community.
7: My name is Vivek Venkatraman, and I'm an organizer with the Party for Socialism and Liberation. ICE has not slowed its terror even one notch since the brutal murder of Lorenzo Salgado Araujo. As you mentioned, a young high school student described by his peers and his teachers as a very sensitive student, was very forcefully detained at the Hobby Airport here in Houston. And of course, in the immediate days following Lorenzo's death, not in Houston but across the country, we've seen the continuation of ICE brutality. We saw in the immediate aftermath of Lorenzo's death the brutal shooting in the head of Joan Sebastian Guerrero in Biddeford, Maine. We saw a man in Florida fleeing ICE, hit by oncoming traffic.
2: And what has been the response of Houston officials, of Harris County officials? What power do they have to stop ICE operations here in the city and protect the community?
7: Many of the people here, in fact, spent many months at City Hall demanding an end to collaboration between ICE and HPD. And through that public pressure, the city actually decided to pass an ordinance that limited the collaboration between ICE and HPD. Almost immediately after that ordinance was passed, which took a lot of work from the bottom up, After Greg Abbott threatened to withhold some funding, almost immediately John Whitmire, the mayor, folded and the city council folded. And this is the kind of attitude we've seen from them over and over, just a complete betrayal of the people who have put them in power.
8: Vanessa Escobar Acosta. I am with Amigos de los Salgado. We are a new organization that formed on the wake of Mr. Lorenzo's death. We are strong advocates for the Salgado family. So it's composed mostly of childhood friends of Ronaldo. We went to middle school, high school together, stayed in contact throughout our early adulthood years. And it hit us as if it was our own family member when we heard the news of Mr. Salgado being shot by ICE agents. It broke our hearts as if it was in our own family.
2: Do you have family members of yours, relatives, who are afraid to go out in the street after not only the shooting of Mr. Lorenzo, but just the presence of ICE in the city of Houston?
8: I have had also family members taken by ICE and deported to Honduras. And these are folks who were on a pathway to citizenship. They were on a path to get visas or residency or whatever the respective immigration status was. They were doing things the right way. I had a cousin who was detained and deported last year in August, and another who was detained earlier in 2026, so just months after our first cousin was detained and deported. Another cousin of ours was also detained and deported.
9: My name is Alma Cooper. I'm here first because we are demanding justice for Lorenzo. But it's not just that. These terrorists coming from the government is not just in Houston. It's not just in Texas. It's not just in the United States. It's terrorism all over the world. Just look at the Marco Rubio's declaration a couple days ago. It's plain and simple terrorism. They are terrorizing the entire world. So I heard the about the killing of Lorenzo Salgado the same Tuesday last week at night when the news, I was watching the news, and I mean... Because this is terrorists from the state, from the government. If they want to get a criminal, get the criminal that is in the White House.
10: So my name is Lisbeth. I am 23 years old. I am here because my mom, my dad, they're both immigrants. They came to this country looking for something greater. And honestly, I feel like this whole thing is idiotic. I wish we could just work together, live in peace. But honestly, with how things are looking, we need to fight back. So that's why I'm here.
11: My name is Jorge Ojeda. When I saw Lorenzo's dead, it reminded me a lot of my dad who goes out. While my parents came in legally, that doesn't matter because my grandpa was the one that came in illegally to make that happen. And it doesn't matter at all if you come here legally or not. You shouldn't be murdered just because you're here without a piece of paper.
2: We just received word that Lorenzo Salgado Araujo's two oldest sons, Ronaldo and Lorenzo Jr., will be addressing the crowd on the stage.
12: I really, really hoped that my dad would be the last person that this would happen to. But you saw what happened less than a week later. Out there in Maine, there is a young 3-year-old child who saw the worst of the worst. And it is terrible to think that this could happen again.
13: The number one thing I think our government fears is the people coming together, becoming educated, and having these difficult conversations with each other. And it's really important for us to stay united, to stay positive, and to keep fighting for justice. And I really only have 3 more words for y'all. I love you, Houston!
12: It's very nice to see so many people. So many people of all backgrounds, races, colors, creeds, religions come together and try to ask for what's right. Try to ask for the bare minimum, and it's going to be justice. Is that too much to ask? I hope you guys have a safe, powerful march. And thank you all for being here. For my dad, Lorenzo Salgado Araujo.

0: Special thanks to Democracy Now!'s Maria Inez Taracena, Nicole Salazar, and Hani Massoud in the streets of Houston. This is Democracy Now!, democracynow.org. I'm Amy Goodman. We're joined now in Houston by Democratic Congressmember Al Green, who serves on the Homeland Security Committee. On Sunday, he attended a rally for Lorenzo Salgado Araujo, the 52-year-old Mexican father of three U.S. citizens shot and killed by an ICE agent July 7th. He'd been in this country for almost 35 years. Last week, Congressman Green took to the House floor to warn of a possible Trump cover-up in the killing. Representative Green, thank you so much for being with us. If you can talk about what you are demanding now and the congressional hearing on the road in Houston that will take place on Friday.
1: Well, thank you for having me, Amy. May I please take just a moment to compliment you on the excellent reporting. That was probably the best that I've heard or read in terms of what actually happened, and those reporters should be commended highly. I'm grateful to have this opportunity to talk about the demands. The demands are very simple, a demand for justice. The justice has to include an investigation. The investigation has to be independent. It has to be transparent. It has to give us the opportunity to know what happened to Mr. Lorenzo Salgado Araujo. We still don't have all of the facts. We have what typically happens in these circumstances, which is ICE will make a statement, and then after they make a statement that appears to be bogus, they will say, wait until all of the facts are out. Well, they have rushed to judgment, and then they encourage that others not rush to judgment. But they make the initial statement that creates the confusion that surrounds a case, which is the case with what happened here. My belief is that there is an attempt to cover up currently taking place. And that attempt to cover up is something that ICE has perpetrated in other cases.

0: they are convicted. He's demonstrated that he would do this when he pardoned some 1,500 people who assaulted the citadel of democracy, the United States Capitol, when there was a peaceful transfer of power. So, yes, there is going to be a shadow hearing in Houston, Texas, under the leadership of the Honorable Benny Thompson, who is the ranking member, which means that if Democrats had 218 or more members of Congress, he would be the chairperson of the committee. This man has demonstrated his fairness over the years. As the chairperson of the committee, when they investigated the impeachment of President Trump, evidence that kind of led to the impeachment. So the Chicano, the Hispanic caucus will, of course, be a lead organization, as they should be. This is something that involves a community that they strongly represent. We all represent communities, but they are intimately involved, and they should be a lead organization. This will be a joint hearing here in Houston. I'm honored to sit on the Homeland Security Committee, and my hope is that we will hear from the district attorney. He has made some very bold and powerful statements. My hope is that if given the opportunity, we'll hear from lawyers and people who have talked to the persons who are presently incarcerated, the three men who were in that truck and who have given accounts that are contrary and antithetical to what the government has said. This is an important hearing. It will expose more, but it will also cause this case to remain a part of the public dialogue. Unfortunately, these things happened with a degree of rapidity such that we have one circumstance that we're trying to understand, and we find ourselves moving on to another circumstance that we don't understand. We've had something to happen now in Maine, and the cameras will move to Maine. And as a result, what has happened here will somehow become secondary or tertiary news. We have to make it primary news, and this is one of the reasons why this shadow hearing is so important.
1: Can you talk about the relationship between the African-American community, Congressmember Al Green, and the Latino community? So often attempts are made to pit them against each other. Talk about the coalescing right now in Houston around the death of Mr. Salgado Araujo.
0: The best evidence of it is what took place last night, at the Community of Faith. This is a church under the leadership of Bishop James Dixon. And there was a cross-section of persons there from all faiths, generally speaking. We had persons of different hues, different ethnicities, and we were all there to say to each other that we must respect and we must work with each other. Someone mentioned Dr. King's words, "We must all learn to live together as brothers and sisters," I might add, "or we will perish together as fools." We are doing just that, learning to live together such that we can take all the challenges of our time and confront a common enemy that continues to become a part or be a part of our lives. And that common enemy, my dear sister, is invidious discrimination. Invidious discrimination is the common enemy for Latinos and African Americans. And we have to confront this common enemy together. We cannot allow people to segregate us and cause us to believe that one is somehow benefiting from opportunities that belong to the other. We have to work together, and we are working together. I'm honored to say that the Honorable Sylvia Garcia has done an outstanding job of presenting this case to the public. She has been assisted by other people, but she's done an outstanding job. And we are working together. And yes, you're eminently correct. There have been attempts, not just with this case, but in the main, in the country, to divide Latinos and African Americans, to keep us at odds with each other, such that we don't focus on that common enemy, which is invidious discrimination. And it happens every day in the lives of these communities. People want to believe that there is no racism in the country. Well, you're wrong. They want to believe that there really is no discrimination in the country. Some people would say this, but they are wrong. It does exist. Now, does it exist to the

0: same extent that it did some 100 years ago when we had lawful segregation, which was a form of racism. No, it doesn't exist to that same extent, but it does exist to the extent that it has an impact on the daily lives of people working in the country, and we have to fight it. And we are working together, and my hope is that this will give us greater unity. This man's life can stand for a lot of things, but in dying, he can also do something that we may not have done but for his death. And God forgive me for having to even say that, but maybe it will cause us to realize that we're all in the same boat. Some of us may be here from different places, but we're in the same boat now, and we should move together in the same boat toward liberty and justice for all.
1: Well, I want to thank you, Democratic Congressmember Al Green of Texas, who serves on the Homeland Security Committee. Again, on Friday, the Hispanic Caucus will be holding a field hearing in Houston. And we hope to have you on again soon, Congressmember Green, as you are outgoing, having lost the primary, targeted, among others, by the cryptocurrency industry. We want to talk about all that with you and your more than 20-year career on Congress and what your plans are. I want to thank you so much for being with us from Houston. Coming up, millions of people across North America facing another day of hazardous air pollution as nearly 1,000 active wildfires continue to rage in Canada. Stay with us.

0: Rock by Palestinian musician Huda Asfour, performing in our Democracy Now! Studio. To hear her full performance and interview, she is a biomedical engineer taught at Georgetown, go to democracynow.org. This is Democracy Now!, democracynow.org. I'm Amy Goodman. Millions across North America face another day of hazardous air pollution as nearly 1,000 active wildfires continue to rage in Canada. Hazardous air quality alerts are once again in effect today for major cities, including Chicago, Detroit, Columbus, and Minneapolis. Here in New York, air quality's improved, at least for now, following what officials are calling the second worst smoke event in New York City modern history. In Canada, the fires have disproportionately impacted Indigenous communities, forcing thousands to evacuate their homes. On Friday, President Trump threatened to impose new tariffs on Canada over the record levels of hazardous air. Trump wrote, quote, "The United States is being unnecessarily invaded by filthy, polluted and unhealthy air, the quality of which is dangerous and totally unacceptable," Trump said. But Trump has not said a word about climate change, which many scientists say is a driving force behind the fires. We go now to Montreal, where we're joined by Rachel Gilmore, independent journalist, creator of Bubble Pop Media. Thanks so much for being with us, Rachel. If you can talk about what's happening in Canada, the blowback, I guess you could say, in the United States, and President Trump threatening Carney and Canada with tariffs, blaming Carney for what's happening in Canada, actually standing next to Carney and the Mexican president at the World Cup on Sunday in New Jersey.
1: Yeah, the situation in Canada is it's horrifying. I mean, we're watching the impact of the climate crisis in real time. It's disproportionately impacting, as you noted, Indigenous communities here. People have had to flee their homes, a large number of them ending up in Thunder Bay, where there's actually not enough space for everyone. The people are camping in tents just so that they have somewhere safe to sleep that isn't their communities that they've had to leave behind because of the ravaging wildfires. As you noted, there's almost 1,000 of them burning. It's genuinely a crisis. There's lots of mobilization happening here in Canada. And the commentary from Trump was extremely offensive to a lot of Canadians. I mean, what else is new? I think, unfortunately, no one's really surprised by it anymore up here. But, you know, particularly given just days before he made those comments, a Canadian firefighter had died in Colorado fighting wildfires. So it was just extremely, extremely tone deaf. But the additional horror, I guess, of just the apathy in Trump's comments is the reality that he's not acknowledging climate change. And Mark Carney sort of did a little bit of he doesn't usually respond directly to the more unhinged stuff that Trump says, but he sort of made this this comment about how it is the climate crisis that is making the dry and hot conditions for more wildfires to be sparked when there's more extreme weather, which causes more lightning strikes. But the difficulty here is that, you know, as much as Carney's saying that in response to Trump, he's not exactly taking the climate action that we need here in Canada. In fact, quite the opposite, despite him sort of selling himself as this climate guy, leaning on his credentials from his time at the United Nations.
0: If you can talk about that, I mean, on the one hand, you have Prime Minister Carney announcing a multi-billion-dollar strategy on what he called breaking Canada's economic dependence on the U.S., which must have infuriated President Trump. But it includes a new pipeline in Alberta and building up multiple liquefied natural gas terminals. The proposed pipeline would move 1 million barrels of oil daily from landlocked Alberta to the southern coast of British Columbia near Vancouver. If you can talk more about the significance of this, Rachel.
1: Yeah, absolutely. I mean, I think a lot of us were shocked by the announcement because so many people had this idea that Carney would at least give the tiniest bit of a damn about the climate crisis. And he came out and made this announcement alongside Alberta Premier Daniel Smith. Alberta is where most of the oil is in Canada. It's where we have our oil sands. And, you know, they announced this new proposed pipeline. And what's ridiculous about it is the claim is that we need this investment in oil and gas to diversify away from the United States. But the economic case even isn't there. The we just twinned a TMX pipeline to the West Coast, and just now it's starting to make about $1 billion annually. And we paid the Canadian taxpayers $34 billion for that pipeline, which means it will have to make that kind of profit for 34 more years to be profitable. And that's the previous pipeline that the Canadian people were forced to buy by a Liberal government. And now Mark Carney is saying that he's, you know, offering his full-throated support for another oil pipeline. I mean, the only way that we can actually profit from that oil pipeline is if we absolutely abandon the fight against climate change, because we would need there to be a world where demand for oil and gas continues to uptick for decades into the future to actually make money off of this pipeline. So it makes no economic sense. And obviously, it is a horrific plan for the climate crisis. In Canada, our oil and gas sector is our largest source of greenhouse gas emissions. And Mark Carney is selling the snake oil solution of carbon capture and storage to go alongside the oil and gas pipeline. But he's offering a tax credit for oil companies that use that captured carbon to actually inject it into depleted oil wells, fracking out more oil that otherwise would not be able to be accessed by those companies. So they get a tax credit for that.
0: Rachel Gilmore, thank you so much for being with us. Independent journalist and Canada creator of Bubble Pop Media. I'll be in Martha's Vineyard July 31st for the screening of Steal the Story, Please. I'm Amy Goodman. Thanks for joining us.

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Johnny J brings you the biggest and best rock music ever made, with a music library like no other. 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Keeping the music alive. This is The Big Rock.

roll just as good as that for the next 4 hours. It's the Big Rock. I am Johnny J. Hi, everybody. Thanks for rocking with us again this week. For all of you in the States, hopefully you had a fun, safe 4th of July. And we did. And hopefully all of you outside of the U.S., hopefully your weekend was just as great. Hey, what's better, pride or cold hard cash? Well, we're going to tell you what this week's dumbass chose. Since we just had the celebration for the 4th of July, this week we have more things to celebrate. International Skinny Dipping Day and Gummy Worm Day. That and some more. We'll tell you all about it. The look back this week. It's the same year that home brewing was legalized in the United States and the first test tube baby was conceived. And no, they don't coincide with one another. The damn Yankees, are they getting back together? And we have an update on the Kiss Storms Vegas event. Hey, this week we're going to be rocking with NXS, Lita Ford, Van Halen, the Foo Fighters, new music from them, Green Day, and so much more. All you got to do to get all of it is to sit back, relax, crack open a cold beverage of your choice. And yeah, you got to crank up the radio. Why? This is the Big Rock.

It's Pearl Jam here on the Big Rock. We've all heard the song Message in a Bottle by the Police. Well, a message in a bottle that was tossed into the Atlantic Ocean up in Newfoundland, that's up in Canada, recently just made its way on shore in Ireland after 13 years. Yeah, the lady that found it was walking on Dingle Peninsula when she found the wine bottle. It had a piece of paper inside. She pulled it out, and there was a note that was written by a Brad and Anita. It was dated September 12th, 2012. There's a phone number on it. The lady that found the bottle tried to call. There was no answer. It was posted online on social media and such. And Anita of Brad and Anita was found. And she reports that her and Brad are still happily together after all these years. And talk about snail mail. You know, your regular mail taking forever. Don't throw it in the ocean. It's going to take 13 years. It's time for an 80s threesome three. Yeah, from the 1980s. And the 80s threesome and 70s triple play this week, it is all about the Benjamins. Yeah, cash money. Yeah, some Rush on the way. Let's kick it off with Dire Straits.

mama, she got it sticking in the cameraman. 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And he's up there. What's that? Hawaii.

It's Rush, the big money on the big rock. Hey, still coming up, we're going to be doing a mind bender. And that's in about probably 15 minutes or so. So don't go anywhere. Also, new rock and roll from the Foo Fighters are underway. We're going to be hearing some stuff from Green Day, but let's continue the 80s threesome. Here's Motley Crue.

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Wrapping up our first Big Rock double shot of the week, it is Green Day here on the Big Rock. I am Johnny J. Hey, go get a thinking cap. Maybe pull out an encyclopedia or some old rock and roll magazines. It is time for a mind bender. Our question this time around. Due to an opening for a guitar player in 1975, several guitarists were considered for a spot in this band, including Jeff Beck, Rory Gallagher, and Peter Frampton, among others. What band had that Help Wanted sign posted? Was it the Scorpions, the Rolling Stones, or Rod Stewart's band? Yeah. Due to an opening in this band back in 1975, several guitarists were considered. Jeff Beck, Rory Gallagher, and Peter Frampton, just to name three. What band had the Help Wanted sign posted? The Scorpions, the Rolling Stones, or Rod Stewart's band? Think about it. We'll have the answer coming up here in just a little bit.

there it is, that brand new one from the Foo Fighters. It is called Today's Song, right here on the Big Rock. All right, let's take a look at the Mind Bender and the answer this time around. Due to an opening for a guitar player in 1975, several guitarists were considered for this band, including Jeff Beck, Rory Gallagher, and Peter Frampton. What was the band that needed that guitar player? Who had that help wanted sign posted? Think about it. This might fool you. 1975, what do you think? Was it the Scorpions, the Rolling Stones, or Rod Stewart's band? Well, when Mick Taylor left the Rolling Stones in 1975, several guitarists were considered for the position, but they ended up bringing in Ronnie Wood. So there you go. If you got that right, congratulations. You know your Rolling Stones.

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4: Here's your Curry Coast weather outlook from KCIWLP and the National Weather Service. Cloudy with patchy dense fog today, gradually becoming mostly sunny with a high near 57. Mild west winds by this afternoon. Tonight, cloudy with patchy fog and a low around 54. Mild west-northwest winds becoming calm this evening. Tomorrow, mostly sunny with patchy fog before 5 p.m. and a high near 57. West winds around 5 miles per hour. 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I'm Pete Lutz.
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Jet City Woman, it's Queens Drake here on the Big Rock Kiss, kicking off the hour with On the Eighth Day, God Created Rock and Roll. The ninth day, he created Keith Richards. You know that's a fact. Hey, coming up this hour, we're going to be letting you know about things to celebrate. Etch-A-Sketch Day is coming up this week. So you got to celebrate that. That and a whole lot more, we'll tell you about that. And some great rock and roll is on the way. The Pretenders are set to play for you. So Hootie and the Blowfish got some, well, speaking of Keith Richards, we've got the Stones thing coming up. And let's see, Van Morrison, all coming up this hour. Right now, it's Grand Funk on the Big Rock. I mean-

Welcome back to 1983. It is the Pretenders here on the Big Rock, middle of the road. Hey, we don't want you sitting down doing nothing this week. There is no time to relax. Why? Because there are a lot of things to celebrate. A lot of fun to be had this week, and we're going to let you know about them right now. On Friday, July 11th, it is National French Fry Day. I love me some French fries, I gotta say. It's also National Swimming Pool Day. If you have a swimming pool, lucky, lucky you. It's also my youngest daughter's birthday, so happy birthday to her. On Saturday, July 12th, it is Etch-a-Sketch Day. Everybody had an Etch-a-Sketch. It's also International Skinny Dip Day. You'd think that'd be the day before when it was National Swimming Pool Day. You know, just saying. Sunday, July 13th, International Rock Day. Not the music, the hard things outside that you throw. Rocks. It's also National Beans and Franks Day. And Harrison Ford, he's celebrating a birthday. He will be 83. On Monday, July 14th, National Nude Day. Couldn't just do it with International Skinny Dip Day. You had to have your own. It's National Nude Day. Also, National Tape Measure Day. I wonder what you're doing with that there tape measure on National Nude Day. Tuesday, July 15th, it is Gummy Worm Day. It's also National Be a Dork Day. I do that every single day of the year. Linda Ronstadt, she will be celebrating her 79th birthday on National Be a Dork Day. Wednesday, July 16th, it is National Hot Dog Day and Guinea Pig Awareness Day. Be aware of the guinea pig. And lastly, Thursday, July 17th, National Peach Ice Cream Day. That doesn't really sound good. I like peaches and I like ice cream, just I don't think together. But hey, you know, some people. It's also National Lottery Day, so go out and get a lottery card and, you know, fingers crossed, maybe you'll win something. And if you do, think of me, Johnny J. I'm your pal.

That is T-Rex here on the Big Rocks. We are keeping the music alive. That's Hot Love. Hey, Big Rock, salute and shout out. This time, we're going to everybody listening on the Australian-based internet station, Variety Digital Radio. 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

Pootie and the Blowfish here on the Big Rock. Well, Jack Blades, who is a member of Night Ranger as well as a member of the Damn Yankees, recently shared a post featuring a picture of his former Damn Yankees bandmates with a caption that said, "It's just those Damn Yankees." Well, it sparked speculation about a potential Damn Yankees reunion. Could it be? Well, the Instagram post has fueled an ongoing hope about whether the supergroup might consider touring and or recording together again. In recent years, Jack has said that he's too busy with Night Ranger, and Tommy says he's too busy with Styx. And you know, just recently, Ted Nugent says that he's not going to tour anymore. So who knows? You know, hopefully, maybe this could be just, you know, a little teaser that maybe they're going to come back. Maybe do a little reunion. That'd be pretty cool. And we got the Rolling Stones on the way, plus some music from Elton John. But right now, let's keep the music alive. It's The Rings. It's called Let Me Go on the Big Rock.

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3: Here's your Curry Coast weather outlook from KCIWLP and the National Weather Service. Cloudy with patchy dense fog today, gradually becoming mostly sunny with a high near 57. Mild west winds by this afternoon. Tonight, cloudy with patchy fog and a low around 54. Mild west-northwest winds becoming calm this evening. Tomorrow, mostly sunny with patchy fog before 5 p.m. and a high near 57. West winds around 5 miles per hour. 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I'm Pete Lutz.

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Johnny J brings you the biggest and best rock music ever made. 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Keeping the music alive. This is The Big Rock.

the 70s, the 80s, the 90s, and sometimes a little bit before that, and sometimes a little bit after that. It's the Big Rock. I am Johnny J. Thanks, everybody, for rocking with us. Hey, a few weeks ago, we told you about the KISS and that KISS Storms, or KISS Army Storms Vegas event. It's been totally changed. We'll let you know about that a little bit later on. And we've got a 70s triple play coming up this hour. And yeah, it's all about the Benjamins. Cash Money, the Steve Miller Band, and the Bay City Rollers. Just a couple who are going to be participating in that. We're going to take a look back at the year 1978. Does Jerry Rafferty hold on to that number one spot? I'll let you know. Music this hour, The Cult are coming up, Free, and the new one from Femme Fatale. Keep your radio locked right here. It is the Big Rock.

0: Stevie Ray Vaughan. Sky's crying here on the Big Rock. Hey, do you remember back in 1988? I know that's kind of a stretch, but there was a band called Femme Fatale. Lorraine Lewis was the lead singer. They released just that one album, a couple songs, Waiting for the Big One, and Falling in and Out of Love. Haven't really heard anything from them since 1988. Well, Lorraine Lewis has put the band back together, sort of. And she's getting a little bit of help from Trickster's Steve Brown. They have a new album coming out, and this is their latest single. This is called Living Like There's No Tomorrow. It's Femme Fatale on The Big Rock.
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Brand new rock and roll from Femme Fatale, getting a little bit of help from Steve Brown. You can kind of tell because it sounds like most of Steve Brown's songs. It's Living Like There's No Tomorrow here on the Big Rock. Hey, we've been telling you about this Kiss Army Storms Vegas event. A couple weeks ago, we told you that Kiss is kind of taking it over and they're going to do a makeover to it. Well, Paul Stanley is giving an update and it's a major revamp. They included an additional day to it, add more bands, and they even changed the title to it. Instead of Kiss Army Storms Vegas, it's now going to be called Kiss Cruise Landlocked in Vegas. The artist lineup and activity schedule has been upgraded to match those of the band's annual cruises. They've added a second Kiss performance. Paul, Gene, and Tommy are all going to be performing an electric and an acoustic set. As of right now, Eric Singer has not been confirmed as a participant, but I'm sure he'll probably be there. Stephen Piercy and Warren DeMartini of Rat, they're going to be bringing their recent reunion to the event, as well as Quiet Riot. They are now on board as well, joining a lineup that already included Sebastian Bach, Black and Blue, and former Kiss guitarist Bruce Kulick. The event is now taking place November 14th, 15th, and 16th in Las Vegas. All right, let's do that 70s triple play. Three in a row from the 1970s, and it's all about cash.

0: I certainly was in the right.
1: Yes, definitely. I guess it was cruising for bruising.
0: Yeah, I don't know. I was really drunk at the time.
2: You just told me it was a pumpkin sandwich.

Hey, still coming up this hour, we're going to be taking a look back at the year 1978. Who is topping the charts? Is it Steely Dan, Eric Clapton, maybe Bonnie Tyler? Stick around, I will let you know right now. Let's continue on with that 70s money triple play.

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2: 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Pearl Jam.
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Wrapping up yet another Big Rock double shot in excess, Suicide Blonde. We also heard Never Tear Us Apart. Hey, right now it's time for us to take a look back to see what we were listening to on our favorite radio stations this week, back in the year 1978. Let's turn the calendars and the clocks back, and let's open up that Big Rock time capsule. All right, dropping off the charts this week, a top 10 song for Patti Smith. It is Because the Night. No new songs added on this week. Kind of odd. Doesn't always happen every once in a while, but nothing added this week. At number 10, a 5-spot drop for Sweet. It's Love is Like Oxygen. From the motion picture FM, the number 9 song this week, it is FM by Steely Dan. The big jump this week, a 10-position leap for Foreigner. They're at number 8 with Hot Blooded. Life's Been Good, Joe Walsh, 6 weeks on the charts. He's at number 7. Eric Clapton with a song that has been featured on the shows Friends and Miami Vice, as well as a couple movies like The Story of Us and Captain Phillips. It's Wonderful Tonight at number 6. Meatloaf, he's at number 5 spot this week back in 1978 with 2 out of 3 Ain't Bad. Dropping out of the number 2 spot to number 4 this week, it's A Heartache by Bonnie Tyler. While the Rolling Stones from the Some Girls album, they're at number 3 with Miss You. Bob Seger and the Silver Bullet Band climbing up 1 spot to number 2 with Still the Same. And our number 1 song this week on our favorite radio stations back in 1978, it's Baker Street.

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This week's Way Back, it is the Archies and his sugar. Hey, coming up next hour, the dumbass of the week. No, it is not from Florida. They get a reprieve, luckily. Stick around.

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3: Here's your Curry Coast weather outlook from KCIWLP and the National Weather Service. Cloudy with patchy dense fog today, gradually becoming mostly sunny with a high near 57. Mild west winds by this afternoon. Tonight, cloudy with patchy fog and a low around 54. Mild west-northwest winds becoming calm this evening. Tomorrow, mostly sunny with patchy fog before 5 p.m. and a high near 57. West winds around 5 miles per hour. 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I'm Pete Lutz.
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That rank straight up there is one of my favorite Lita songs, Shot of Poison, here on the Big Rock. I'm Johnny J. Hour number four already. And we've got a lot of fun stuff coming up. Do you remember in the movie Tommy Boy where Chris Farley, he was singing Fat Guy in a Little Coat? Well, our dumbass of the week, very similar, just not with a coat. Less than 10 minutes, we'll tell you all about it. A lot of great rock and roll this hour. Led Zeppelin is on the way. I've got a double shot, live double shot, coming up from Rat. And Joe Walsh is on the way. Right now, here's Riot. This is Outlaw on the Big Rock. Music that doesn't suck.

0: here we go. This one's kind of hard to believe, but hey, what's better, pride or cold hard cash? Now, even a four-year-old knows that there are different types of swings for different people. But $100 was just too much for this 21-year-old to pass up. A bet among friends got this California guy stuck in a baby swing at a park. He lathered up in laundry detergent, then slipped into the swing. Only once he was in it, he couldn't get out for more than 9 hours. His so-called friends, they left him. They took off. A groundskeeper found him the next morning, all by himself, stuck in this swing. The fire department had to be called because, well, he was stuck. And his legs were so swollen that it was kind of like wrapping his skin around the seat. He ended up having to be transported to the hospital so the swing could be cut from around him. He won the $100. Lucky guy, just lost his pride. Probably lost a few friends there as well. Hey, you know what? You add a baby swing and laundry detergent, sprinkle in a little stupidity, and you get our
1: Dumbass
0: of the Week.

No, we're not out of here yet. We got about 40 more minutes, so stick around. It's time for the last Big Rock double shot of the week. It's last, it's live, it is Rat.

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The late great Clarence Clemons passed away back in 2011. You're a friend of mine here on the Big Rock. Hey, our friend, Canadian rocker Aldo Nova. He had an accident that's actually going to take him off the road for the next year. He suffered a severe spinal injury after a fall. It actually caused a cervical spine fracture. He broke his neck. Fortunately, he doesn't need spinal surgery, but he does have to wear a special neck brace for up to a year. This according to Aldo's wife on a Facebook post. The injury has forced him to cancel his upcoming tour that was scheduled to kick off July 9th in Cincinnati. So thoughts and prayers going out to our good friend Aldo Nova. Hopefully you have a quick and painless recovery, but I'm sure he's probably gonna feel that one for a little while.

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Whole lot of love. Hey, that reunion at retirement show for Ozzy Osbourne and Black Sabbath a few days ago raised more than $200 million for charity. $190 million of that is going to be donated to housing and hospitals for children. So what a cool way to end your career by being able to donate that much money to charity.

means so much more now than it did when it came out back in the 80s, at least for, you know, people, you know, my generation, because there are a ton of things that I'd love to go back and do differently, you know, live and learn. But, you know, I would love to go back and change a few things. That's for sure. One thing I wouldn't change is being here with you every single week right here on the Big Rock. I do love being here and I love bringing you guys the music. I want to hear from you. Let me know what you think or what you want to hear. 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Until next week, everybody, peace out, rock on, stay safe. I am Johnny J. I am out of here. We're going home this week with some Chilliwack.

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3: Here's your Curry Coast weather outlook from KCIWLP and the National Weather Service. Cloudy with patchy dense fog today, gradually becoming mostly sunny with a high near 57. Mild west winds by this afternoon. Tonight, cloudy with patchy fog and a low around 54. Mild west-northwest winds becoming calm this evening. Tomorrow, mostly sunny with patchy fog before 5 p.m. and a high near 57. West winds around 5 miles per hour. 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I'm Pete Lutz.
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9: Hi there, I'm John Anderson of Yes. Eureka! You found it!
10: So I'm looking for my other contact lens, and I'm thinking I could walk a country mile after losing you. Take longer boats past a fire on high and dust my broom along the way. Because fear is the mind killer and love will find a way in a new world rising. Meanwhile, where's that dang lens? I'm so tired of looking for it. Maybe it's in the Hall of the Mountain King, up near the telephone line.

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3: And we're doing our part by getting a good buzz on with Elmore James, Neil Young, Rory Gallagher, and the Electric Light Orchestra.
1: Elmore James topped off the set, Dust My Broom, his adaptation of a tune written by blues legend Robert Johnson.
3: Neil Young showed us the way, a spiritual anthem about finding the path back to peace, from his LP Chrome Dreams 2.
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3: One of my favorites. That's from his 1976 album, Calling Card.
1: And we're featuring Jeff Lynne and the Electric Light Orchestra this hour.
3: Telephone Line kicked the show off from the album, A New World Record.
1: Recorded before smartphones, obviously, because nowadays she wouldn't just let the phone keep ringing. She would block him.
4: Oh, no!
3: ELO was formed in Birmingham, England in 1970 by Jeff Lynne, Roy Wood, and Bev Bevan.
1: I love the way they fuse pop and classical arrangements with that futuristic feel.
3: After Wood split in 72, Jeff Lynne became the band's leader. He co-arranged and produced every album.
1: And he wrote nearly all of their original material, including one we'll hear in our next set, Fire on High.
3: But first, we flash back to our conversation with Trevor Rabin of Yes.
1: We asked him if he was in love with someone when he wrote Love Will Find a Way.
5: I don't even remember. It was, I do remember, I couldn't find a lyric at one point. I was eating at a place called Chez Nous. I said in the lyric, I eat at Chez Nous. But it's a real heartfelt love song, obviously, and it was real fun to do.

0: 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I was taking a nap. 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
1: Observers, excuse me, but...

0: Well, everyone's gathered for the Daily Miracle. Here's your microphone.
1: I'd like to sing a song. I think it's about spaceships. And it's got a very hidden meaning in the verse, but it takes a lot of figuring out. I had to figure it out myself, you know, after I wrote it. This is called Longer Boats.

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1: Yeah, he said the song is a plea for human unity in the event we meet some extraterrestrials.
3: As you all know, you just can't believe everything you see and hear, can you?
2: Just before Cat Stevens, we heard Ellen McElwain do a tune called Losing You.
1: Ellen was born in Nashville. She once opened for Jimi Hendrix at Cafe Agogo in New York City.
2: Later, she moved to Atlanta and formed a psychedelic band called Fear Itself.
1: Also in the set, Yes, Love Will Find a Way, from their album Big Generator.
2: Trevor Rabin wrote that song for Stevie Nicks to record. But Yes drummer Alan White heard it and asked Rabin to keep it for Yes.
1: Plus, Electric Light Orchestra, Fire on High. Bev Bevan voiced that intro that plays in

0: Meanwhile, in a tea house in Saigon,
1: Krishnamurti says to people, now look, there is nothing you can do to be liberated because all your efforts in the direction of liberation are phony. 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
1: For 2 weeks, they have been fed nothing but tranquilizers.
2: One day we were smoking. We were already high. And she's like, hey, is it cool if I put hash oil on the next bowl? And I said, hell yeah. And so she loaded it up. And I'm smoking out of the bong, right, like this. And then mid-rip, I forgot how to smoke out of a bong, right? So I'm just sitting there smoking more and more. And I make eye contact with her, and her eyes say to me, oh,

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1: That's one of my favorite Dave Mason tunes. I love the lyrics and the way he picks that acoustic 12-string.
2: Jesse Wells at the top, Fear is the Mind Killer, from his album Patchwork. We've had the pleasure of meeting Jesse's mother and stepdad a few times.
1: Yeah, they own an attraction called the LaGrange Lavender Farm, just outside Eureka Springs, Arkansas. What a magical place.
2: Yeah, we also got so tired with the Beatles, and we watched A New World Rising with ELO.
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2: She's my awesome wife, MJ. I'm her lucky husband, Ken Rundle. And we would absolutely love to hear from you.
1: We sure would, because we stand here in our little recording studio, and we just talk into these microphones.
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1: Here's your Curry Coast weather outlook from KCIWLP and the National Weather Service. Cloudy with patchy dense fog today, gradually becoming mostly sunny with a high near 57. Mild west winds by this afternoon. Tonight, cloudy with patchy fog and a low around 54. Mild west-northwest winds becoming calm this evening. Tomorrow, mostly sunny with patchy fog before 5 p.m. and a high near 57. West winds around 5 miles per hour. 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I'm Pete Lutz.
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2: Jack was on his way to see his Kentucky woman in Isla Mirada. He was just space trucking along, listening to Genesis, when he was struck by dust in the wind.
8: Peace be upon us,
2: he said.
8: I wish I was a child in time so my young blood would know what 7 and 7 is. And it ain't nobody's business, but I can see clearly now, or my name ain't Jumpin' Jack Flash.

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0: 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This is Ken and MJ's Flower Power Hour.
1: Oh, I love this show. I wouldn't miss it for the world.
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3: They took their name from the song Deep Purple by Peter DeRose, which was a favorite of guitarist Ritchie Blackmore's grandma.
2: They chose it over other options they were considering, like Orpheus, Concrete God, and Sugar Lump.
3: They probably made the right choice, although I kind of like Concrete God.
2: I'm just glad they didn't pick Sugar Lump.
3: Me too. Deep Purple had some great original material, including what'll be your Long Deep Closer this hour, baby, but they also did a lot of covers.
2: Yeah, up next, a Neil Diamond song they sent into hyperspace.
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0: quitting time at the plant. 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For this is the stillness before storm. This is the eve of the end.
1: Meanwhile.
2: It's coming. It's coming probably within 48 hours.
3: Will it be bad?
2: It'll be a holocaust. It will be hell. It'll be the end of everything we know. People, places, ideas, everything. It will all be wiped out.
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3: 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In a ship we don't even know, we'll leave the atmosphere.
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Cuties, you real fine cuties, you go stepping downtown just to hang around. 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

0: Now you know sometime I put on my straw hat, my striped pants, my spats, baby, you know, and I go trucking downtown. 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the skirt, with painted lime green with reversible license plates, with windows that you can see out, can't nobody see in, with four on the floor, 745 horsepower, and a big stereo, listening to Wolfman Jack say,
1: and this XCRB, baby.

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1: We've got the Flower Power Hour. It's like an incredible edible.
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0: Thank you.
3: We are not responsible for overdoses, so please imbibe responsibly.
4: Hey, baby. 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
5: That was Taj Mahal with Ain't Nobody's Business, a ragtime blues classic.
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3: Deep Purple at the top, Kentucky Woman, from their excellent LP, The Book of Taliesin.
5: Neil Diamond had a huge hit with that in 67, but Deep Purple definitely made it their own.
3: Yeah, a lot of music scholars say that version is the very first heavy metal song.
5: But others say the title should go to Hush from their debut album, Shades of Deep Purple.
3: That cool instrumental we heard, that is new music from Peter Frampton, a tune called Isla Mirada.
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3: The name Isla Mirada is taken from the little village in the Florida Keys where Frampton used to vacation with his dad.
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5: Let's flash back now to our conversation with Richard Williams of the group Kansas.
3: I asked him about the origin of their big hit, Dust in the Wind, written by Kerry Livgren.
6: He walked in one day and said, well, I've got another song just to throw on the pile for us to consider. We probably won't do it. It's all acoustic. I just thought I would add this to the list of things to consider. And so he turned on his reel-to-reel tape recorder. He recorded himself roughly playing the acoustic. And he was holding a lyric sheet. Steve Walsh was standing next to him. He was reading the lyrics, and Kerry was kind of mumbling in falsetto the melody line. And it was done. Dave Hope said, where did that come from? And Kerry was going, you guys like this? And I said, that's our next single. The bones of it, the flesh and blood of it was all there before we had even attempted it. Kerry had penned a fantastic song.

0: Now we return you to Act 3 of...
1: Tonight has to be it, Jody. 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
3: 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Far out.
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0: Sheryl Crow with this hour's peace offering, Peace Be Upon Us.
1: It's got a definitely Middle Eastern flair, including a guest appearance by singer Ahmed Al-Hirmi, singing in Arabic.
0: Kansas did their huge hit, Dust in the Wind, from their 1977 album, Point of No Return.
1: We also heard a song called Genesis, the opening track on Jorma Kaukonen's debut solo LP, Qua.
0: That was produced by Jack Cassidy, and it features Jorma's close friend, Tob Hobson.
1: And Deep Purple did Space Truckin', which evolved out of a Ritchie Blackmore riff based on the Batman theme song.
0: This hour's Magic Dust was flown in from the Twilight Zone by Hank Hill, Gary Owens, and Rod Serling.
1: And for your long deep closer, I see you've got Deep Purple's epic gem, Child in Time. And it partly grew out of the song Bombay Calling by It's a Beautiful Day.
0: First, a few words of wisdom from Tibetan Buddhist Pema Chodron.
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0: stars look far away.
1: But the one we want, it's not so far, Bill. 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The bright one over on the right.
0: It's hard to believe there are people there. People like us.
1: People like us. It's the third planet from the sun, Bill. It's called Earth. That's where we're going, to a place called Earth.
2: Behind a tiny ship heading into space is a doomed planet on the verge of suicide. Ahead lies a place called Earth, the third planet from the sun.
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1: Here's your Curry Coast weather outlook from KCIWLP and the National Weather Service. Cloudy with patchy dense fog today, gradually becoming mostly sunny with a high near 57. Mild west winds by this afternoon. Tonight, cloudy with patchy fog and a low around 54. Mild west-northwest winds becoming calm this evening. Tomorrow, mostly sunny with patchy fog before 5 p.m. and a high near 57. West winds around 5 miles per hour. 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I'm Pete Lutz.

Music there from the great Puerto Rican salsa band Sonora Ponceña. And this is an album that they recorded in 1976, considered one of the classics of salsa. It got remastered and reissued 50 years later. And we heard La Pollera Colorada from Sonora Ponceña. We also heard the Soul Jazz Orchestra out of Canada from their Solidarity album with Ya Basta. The Ganj Bay Brass Band, they hail from Benin, been together for several decades now, and did an album that kind of brought the influence of their brass band sound from Benin together with the brass band sounds of the Crescent City. The album called From Ouida to Another World, and we heard The Gateway to the Grand Return, music from the Ganj Bay Brass Band. And we started with Chris Ardoin and Double Clutchin', and a neat version of that Motown classic, Papa Was a Rolling Stone, that from their album Best Kept Secret, as we are highlighting some of the next generation of Zydeco players, musicians whose fathers and grandfathers, or in the case of the artist we'll hear next, an uncle and a great-grandfather who were Zydeco artists. Corey Arsenault is coming up next, and we'll get to some music from his album Accordion Man. In fact, we'll hear the title track of that. That is coming up after a short break when we got more Zydeco sounds coming your way.

CC, still the king, Clifton Chenier, and there his son doing a tribute to him. CJ Chenier from what actually was his debut album, although I guess most of the band that was playing with him was his dad's band, the album Hot Rod. And we heard You're Still the King to Me, music from CJ Chenier. We also heard some punk mariachi, some fun stuff from the group Mariachi El Bronx, and from their self-titled set, we heard El Dorado, Papa Says No. We also heard the Roma Stomp from the great Balkan brass band Fanfare Chocarlia, joined by Canadian guitarist Adrian Rosso. This was the second album they did together, the album called The Devil Rides Again, and we heard Roma Stomp from that. And we started with Corey Arsenault, the nephew of Furnace Arsenault, continuing the family tradition, and we heard the title track of one of his albums, Accordion Man, done there with his Zydeco Fusion Band, as we've been highlighting some of the next generation of Zydeco players this time here in the Global Village. The full list of all the selections that we played, information about upcoming shows, world music news, videos, lots of related items that we post all on our Facebook page. 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

0: expressed on what's going on are those of the host and the millions of people who agree with him, but not necessarily the opinions of this station.
1: Hey, what's up now?
2: Brother, what's up?
1: This is a big party, man.
2: Yeah, brother,
1: I can dig it.
2: Stop right on. What's up?

0: Okay, here we are again. That music could mean just one thing. Time for another edition of What's Going On. My name is Ray Gary, and for the next 55 minutes or so, we're going to be bringing you music with a message, music with some social significance that was made to change minds and change the world. Okay, I got Willie Nelson queued up on the turntable, so let's get started.
1: Give me your tired and your poor, your huddled masses yearning to breathe free.

Old Ellis Island was swarming like a scene from a costume ball, decked out in the colors of Europe.

0: Hey, here's a couple from Johnny Cash.
1: Everybody that really knows what's going on in this country, the people that control the news media, that are on the news media, are saying that the narcotics problem has reached epidemic proportions. And everybody looks at the young people and talks about the young people when they talk about narcotics. Well, there are those of us, too, that know that narcotic problem is not just with the young people. The problem is in most all age groups, especially those who are past the teenage. I would like to do you a song that's got a heavy, powerful message. The message is that after the thrill that you get from a pill, or from the pot, or from the shots, there is a horror that comes later. And you might think it's in bad taste to do something like this for television. You might think that something like this should not be done. But I would say if it would save one person from the horrors that come after the thrill, it would have been worth it. This bed that I lay on

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But the freedom is short-lived again.

You know, I talked with several of you people at the campus when I went out to visit the campus to look around the other day. I talked with several of you, and we asked each other a lot of questions. I asked you questions, you asked me questions, and idea for a song started brewing then. And since I saw you last Saturday, I wrote this song. And I just finished writing this song, the fourth or fifth rewrite this morning, so that's why I've got to have the cards to remind myself of what the words are, the last version I wrote. This song is a very personal thing, I suppose you might say, but it's the way I feel about a lot of things. This song is called The Man in Black. Well, you wonder why I always dress in black, why you never see bright colors on

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I wear the black for those who've never read or listened to the words that Jesus said about the road to happiness through love and charity. Why, you'd think he's talking straight to you and me. Well, we're doing mighty fine, I do suppose, in our streak of lightning cars and fancy clothes. 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I wear it for the sick and lonely old, for the reckless ones whose bad trip left them cold,

0: Make a move to make a few things right. 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
1: Thank you very much. Thank you.
2: It's making me feel a little guilty sitting here wearing a red shirt today. Unfortunately, the words of that last song still apply today, even though that was written back in the early 70s. That was Junkie's Prayer and Man in Black by Johnny Cash. And now here's a song I hope none of you can relate to. Here's Kris Kristofferson.
3: 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And the beer I had for breakfast wasn't bad.

I still think he's got the best version of that song. 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Dr. McCracken still insists he is not running for president. However, if he was running for president, he said he would surely be pushing for a single-payer plan to give America affordable shoe care. He said recently on a trip to the local school, he saw kids wearing shoes with no laces or broken laces. He saw holes in soles. He finds this to be disgraceful in a rich country like America. KCIW.org. Make sure you send us an email with what you think of Dr. McCracken running for president. Give him some ideas. Give him some encouragement. We need a man like Dr. McCracken. Remember, we need a man that we have lots of confidence in. We need to have lots of confidence in our elected official. And Dr. McCracken has long been known in this community for being a confidence man. Now, on a little bit of a serious note, the other night I was watching a documentary about Joe Cocker. I think it was on Netflix or something. And it's the typical story of a poor kid making a record and becoming famous and get into drugs and alcohol and then quit drugs and alcohol and die anyway. But anyway, it turns

0: that I didn't know before that his first song was A Little Help From My Friends. And while that song was playing, I had to think of how I could relate to that. I've had a tough time the last year or so, and I have gotten by with a little help from my friends. And I'd like to thank all those friends right now. And here's Joe Cocker to help me.
1: Well, we're going to leave you with the usual thing. The only thing I can say, as I've said to many people, is this title just about puts it all into focus. It's called With a Little Help From My Friends. Remember it.

0: the greatest band, and myself. Thank you very much indeed. See you again. Beautiful.
1: '69 at Woodstock, and because we can't play just one Joe Cocker song, here's another one you may not be familiar with.

0: Hey, here's an apology to all CSN fans. Last week, a show that will remain nameless played a very bad version of this song. So I'm going to make up for it now. Debbie, here's what Blackbird is supposed to sound like.
1: In the late 60s, these three little turkeys that you see here went to Moscow Road in London, where we had some new music to put together. And while we were doing that, which was in fact turned out to be our very first album, the Beatles also had the White Album out. And there was one song on that album that we turned into a CSN song.

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0: Here's Bruce Springsteen.
1: There's a book out right now. It's called Woody Guthrie, A Life. It's about this fella named Joe Klein. And it's really a great book. And this song was originally, it was written as an angry song. It was an answer to Irving Berlin, who just wrote God Bless America. And this song was written as an answer to that song. It's about one of the most beautiful songs ever written. Anyway, to do this for you.

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0: most of my living around the railroads. I travel on the trains.
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Well, I'd love to be someplace else, but I can't get there. I'd love to do something else, but I can't make it happen because I am doubled up, twisted up. I'm jackknifed. Just can't make it work. Mark Hummel, True Believer is the album. You'll find that on Jackknifed. And boy, does that ever give me a theme for today's ride. You are riding on the Big Blue Train, the Blue Light Central. I'm Mark Drenick, and I am so glad that you guys are with us.

Well, rolling down the tracks thematically here, we started off with the big doo-wopper, Busy, Busy, Busy. He calls her on the phone, but to no avail, she ain't answering. Wondering who's been talking. That is from Black Wind Howlin's Samantha Fish, covering the Howlin' Wolf tune, Who's Been Talking? Right next door, Because of Me, Robert Cray off of Strong Persuader, and Christone, Kingfish Ingram from the album 662. My bad, if she's talking to somebody else, that might be my own doing. You've been riding on the big blue train, the Blue Light Central. We are about 20 minutes into the ride. We got plenty of time left on the train ride, so I hope you'll sit back and enjoy this as we continue to pursue the theme. Accountability for one's actions, not necessarily something that we all jump on as, thought number one. Sometimes you just got to blame something else.

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He left me and my mama to go it all alone. You know, the times were hard, but somehow we survived. Lord knows it's a mystery to me how she managed to keep us alive.

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When the chips are down, you got to keep on pushing. So I guess I gotta keep on pushing. You see,

Well, when your life jackknifes, as it clearly did for Jerricus Singleton, you got one of two choices. Keep pushing, Jerricus Singleton says. We heard at the top of that set, Blame All My Troubles on the Moon from Frank Carollo and the Bandoleros from Bad Out There. We heard Bad Moon Rising, wonderful cover of the Creedence Clearwater tune from the Minor Birds, Born Under a Bad Sign, William Bell, and Turn My Luck, Anna Popovitz from Power. Keep on pushing, Jerricus Singleton. You are riding on the big blue train, the Blue Light Central. We got another set before we get ourselves within sight of the station, so let's just continue on.

That is such a guilty pleasure. Too late to turn back now. We heard at the top of the set Responsibility from Michelle Wilson, Chain Reaction from Eric Bibb, Tell Me Before It's Too Late, Jesse D, and great cover of Too Late to Turn Back Now from Tad Robinson. You know, your life may have jackknifed, but it can be straightened out, and you can find yourself back on the path to a happier future. That is the positivity that I will leave you with here as we wrap up our train ride together. You've been riding on the big blue train, the Blue Light Central. I invite you to join us again next time when our blues train will roll again. Till then, for the Catfish Woman, Railroad Tie, the Maxell Kid, and the rest of the crew, I'm Mark Drenick.

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You can't really ever go home like they say, and if you do, it's all messed up anyway, and besides, the shit they tried to tell you back there gets in your hair and messes up your head every day.

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We're moving too fast or we taking too long to find some common values that I can't seem to locate no matter where I end up for the week? And it's a pretty tough call when all you can see is numbing government when you look at the TV and the big business Satan and cops that'll love to take your head off if they had half a chance.

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Here's your Curry Coast weather outlook from KCIWLP and the National Weather Service. Cloudy with patchy dense fog today, gradually becoming mostly sunny with a high near 57. Mild west winds by this afternoon. Tonight, cloudy with patchy fog and a low around 54. Mild west-northwest winds becoming calm this evening. Tomorrow, mostly sunny with patchy fog before 5 p.m. and a high near 57. West winds around 5 miles per hour. 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I'm Pete Lutz.

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1: In the second part of our conversation with Dr. Helen Miller, co-founder of Cascadia Coast Coalition, Dr. Miller continues to discuss how neighborhood connections, preparation, and planning can make communities far more resilient when emergencies turn into disasters.
0: Now, let's return to this very informative discussion with Dr. Miller.
2: We have what we know, we have what we don't know, and then we have things we don't know that we don't know. And what helps with disaster and emergency planning is that you don't have to reinvent the wheel. You can work on all of these things when you start working on building a plan. And it's not something that you have to feel like that we get done by summer. You know, it's something that you can work on over time, and that every time there is some sort of alert or actual emergency, that you can say, we're going to use this as a moment to practice and go over this again in our mind. And we did this ourselves with our own family here in Florence. You know, we've had a couple of tsunami warnings this past year. And even though it didn't turn into an emergency or a disaster, it's the time to say, boy, here's an alert. Does it impact me? Does it, if this were going to happen, what would we do? And it really is helpful to actually do that. You know, we don't have to respond in fear because it really isn't helpful. You know, every day we have a risk that there would be a fire at home or in our workplace or in our school, but we're not paralyzed by fear that that could uncommonly happen. You know, we all live in an earthquake zone. Some people are now very fearful, but that really isn't new that we're living in that risk. You know, there have been wildfires on the coast, the biggest emergencies and biggest disasters in Oregon, the Tillamook burn and Bandon burned the town. But most people don't live in fear every day about that. But that's different than forgetting and denying that we need to think about those things.
1: This is a pretty good discussion because when Wes and I were preparing, we got here a little early. I said, Wes, you know what? We talk about the plan as a concept, but what form does it take? And what you're essentially saying, Helen, too, there are so many aspects of this, but a lot of it is just whittling away at the information and having conversations and, to some degree, what I'd call training, right? Training your family.
2: It's hard to train. If you don't have a plan first, it's hard to train to it.
1: Yeah.
2: You have to be on the same page. A plan is just an outline. And it's great to write it down, but we don't want to be so paralyzed that if we can't find the plan, you know, and this is why sometimes planning is not about the plan. It might be something you think about as a family or someone in the family, the adult in the family, to say, you know, gee, if we had to suddenly evacuate the house, and it doesn't matter if it's a flood, it doesn't matter if it's a wildfire, it doesn't matter if it was an earthquake, it matters that something happens that we would have to leave. It can help to have one folder or one binder, and it's got the car titles, and it's got the, you know, ID, and it's got some cash, and it's got some, you know, that is something that you can work on. That is planning. It's not the whole plan, but I think different people have things that they can really feel like they could give yourself something small enough to be successful. And that will encourage you to do more, depending on the age of your child. You know, I think sometimes we underestimate children. Children, In fact, you know, you talk about catastrophic disasters. There was a child in Indonesia when they had an earthquake there, and the water started receding out of their bay. And most people wanted to run out there. They'd never seen the water go out that far. They thought that was really interesting. And they thought they'd go out and see all the shells and all the stuff that uncovered that never happened. It was a child that said, stop, stop, stop, family, extended family, neighbors. We learned this in school. If that happens, it could be a tsunami is coming. The answer is not to go to the beach. The answer is to go up the hill. That's a child saved hundreds of people.
1: Hey, Helen, so, could you share some of your experience when working with teenagers or younger children than that and how to engage them to take the concept of having a plan seriously?
2: Well, the best thing is to model it yourself and also other people that are doing it. You know, and people used to make fun of that. Oh, they're a prepper, you know. Well, simple things. If your child, even if they're in the first or second grade, you know, the school wants to know, there's a list of, you know, they have to let the kids out early or something happens and you have to come pick up the kid from school. Who's on the list? Well, a lot of parents are like, well, that's me. I'm mom and I'm dad and, you know, we're going to come pick the kids up. Well, in an emergency, that may not be so simple depending on where you are. So maybe you should consider, you know, once kids have been in a couple grades together, you sort of know who the other parents are. The kids have friends. Is there someone actually within walking distance of the school who should be on your list? Or maybe you're that person and you should be on that family's list. So that if something happens and you can't drive and get through the road or whatever it is to get the children, that you develop a relationship so that your circle of trusted people in an emergency is a little bit wider. Maybe you live next to the tsunami zone beach, but your child's classmate lives 200 feet up on the hill. You're at risk for a tsunami or evacuation. They're at risk for a wildfire. They live up in the woods. Maybe if there's a disaster, we can go to their house and we can talk about it and they can come to our house. These are the things, you know, when you get it a little broader, that make it more interesting for kids. If you talk about, hopefully you wouldn't have to go to a shelter. There will be shelters, but you know what makes shelters work the best? Is if most people have a plan and they don't have to go to a shelter, they've thought about it and they have somewhere comfortable in the community, in the broader community, that you're really welcome other family members or whoever, and you've talked about it. You know, it's not always sitting and waiting for who's going to come get me. You know, it's how can we work together as our school, as our church, as our family, as our neighborhood, think about and I guess hazards, because again, it doesn't become a hazard, doesn't have to become a complete disaster. It may be an emergency, but we handle emergencies. We can get better at handling an emergency, but it doesn't have to turn into a catastrophe necessarily.
3: Now, if a family is separated, say dad's at work, mom's doing whatever she does, the kids are in school, and something does happen that, and I think that's what you're describing here, that you have a plan put in place, everybody knows what to do, you've discussed it, maybe even practiced it, that you know where people are going to be, and therefore you can either contact them through someone out of the area, or you know that they're going to go migrate to a particular location that will be safer than perhaps otherwise. So the idea there then is to have something, so peace of mind for adults and children as well, because they get anxious about what might happen to them, but then get together later and it may be some time. So you have a way to transport from one location to another. You know what's going to happen. It gives you tremendous peace of mind in preparation for this. And again, it relieves the anxiety that occurs when the event actually is. A question then, what about special needs people? People that are, say, recluse or bedridden or wheelchair bound. What sorts of things do you put in place to help them maybe locate to these shelters or extended community? Any ideas along those lines?
2: Sure. Well, let's just stick with kids for 1 minute in the family, and then we'll talk about pets and elders because those are parts of your family, too. You were talking about medical people with access and functional needs or medical problems that make them at higher risk and being more vulnerable to having a real problem when things, you know, they do okay day to day, but it's because they have support. And in the disaster or the emergency, that support goes away or is delayed. So I think they need to make some special plan. It's very important for them to plan. What are they going to do if their power goes out, if they have a medical device that needs power? I had my mother, I passed away last year. She lived to almost 102. And she lived in Portland and I live in Florence. So we had to have some plans to try to help if something happened and I couldn't just get the 3 hours up there, like if there's a snowstorm. So it does take planning, and it takes planning with neighbors, and it takes planning. Again, you have the primary way that you do something. You have to sit down and think about the alternate ways you can do something. And then you have sort of contingency and emergency backup ways that you would do something. And that applies to communication. That applies to any of your other, you know, needs that people have. There obviously are people in the community that rely on dialysis, for example, you know, very serious medical things. And they really do. Our team went responded to Hurricane Maria in Florida and Puerto Rico. And it was a huge issue with the people who needed dialysis. The answer for them often is they need to really have a plan to evacuate, because if that resource is not there or the water's not good enough or whatever it is, they're going to have to get out. And you probably don't want to wait 5 days before you make a plan to get out. So those people have different considerations than the average person. Mm-hmm. And we've been working here with Cascadia Coastal Coalition. There are, you know, groups of volunteer pilots, you know what I mean, that take people to cancer treatment down at Stanford or whatever it is all the time, not in an emergency, but trying to figure out how they can come help during a disaster. It's not easy. But I think those are specific situations. If you are someone that has those kind of things that are of a concern to you, that's a different level beyond just the family disaster plan.
3: So I think what you're suggesting is yes, the conversations are necessary in the family and the training and just the mindset as to what to go on. But this needs to extend beyond your local family, because there's people out there that are going to need your help. You're going to need their help. So it starts to turn into a neighborhood or even a community type of networking, that you have resources available to you and you have things in place beforehand to accommodate that.
2: Yes, and we work with our Cascadia Coastal Coalition is working with neighborhood groups primarily to share. We went up to Depot Bay, for example, see what they do. They have a little card, and Lane County then adopted it, that you can get a card, and it's like the 8 by 8.5 by 11 card, and it's green on one side and it's red on the other. And in the disaster, you can put it in your front window, and if it's green, you're okay. If it's red, you need help. So if someone's just coming through to try to help in the neighborhood, they can see that. We also have radio groups. You don't have to be a ham radio operator to have radios as one of your contingencies. And there's a group here in Florence called West Lane Emergency Communication Network. They've got about half the neighborhoods now, you know, where they have people in the neighborhood have radios, and they have a net where they check in every week. That's not everybody in the neighborhood, but there's a group of interested people that do that. And in a disaster, they can check on the neighborhood and have that situational awareness that they can share with the county or share with, you know, up further and say, you know, gee, we've got these five people and this is where they are that are usually have dialysis or whatever it is. We have this many people that, you know, need help, and then try to help each other. Real are formats of how to do this. And if you have a neighborhood that's interested, there's a group right there in Curry County called the Coalition of Organizations Active in Disaster. And they're a great group. And you know, we can connect you with them, or I can connect you with them. And they are community organizations. They're not government. Government has public safety and law enforcement and fire and emergency management. And they have very important roles that I've been to lots of disasters, and I can tell you that they can coordinate. Government coordinates resources and tries to bring things in from other places to help, but it's the community resilience and their ability to help each other that makes the biggest difference, especially in the first days or weeks, you know, week of an event that's big.
1: Hey, Helen, you touched on Cascadia Coastal Coalition. Can you expand a little bit more on what that organization does and how you got involved with it?
2: Well, we're small but mighty. I'm one of the people that founded it. And we just try to help communities and groups learn from each other. So, you know, we mostly try to listen. And we have been able to bring, we were down in Curry County a couple of years ago now, because we were able to bring a federal technical assistance project looking more at emergency medical services communications. And some of these issues we have with cell service, you know, the vendor maps all tell you that we have coverage. Well, where I live, it says I have coverage. Well, that's if I'm in the middle of a street, I can get one bar. I get no coverage in my, I have to have what? So we're working on some bigger issues and just try to connect. You know, if you're a small rural coastal hospital with 20 beds and you're trying to be more prepared, we can connect you with somebody in your same position as the facility manager, whoever you are, and try to find you another rural coastal hospital like that, maybe not in Oregon, but that's had two hurricanes in the past 5 years. They might have learned something you don't even know you don't know. And we try to connect people so that they can borrow from what other places have done without having to go through it themselves. We try to connect. We have a radio group of ham radio people that talk up and down, vertically up and down the coast. Something that's happened over the years is that everything has become siloed, often in coastal communities. You know, if my hospital in Florence, every day they send people over to Riverbend in Springfield. Well, their hospital's 20 miles to the north and the south, and they don't have relationships with them anymore because they're in a different corporate system, and they don't send patients there every day, so nobody knows each other. Because day to day, but if the coast gets cut off, you really need to know vertically up and down the coast your relationships and your counterparts. So we mostly work at organization levels, but we're also happy to connect you with connections in your own area that are more related to, you know, individuals and families. But I think, you know, different counties can learn from each other, different cities can learn from each other, different neighborhoods can learn from each other.
1: How does one go about engaging with Cascadia Coastal Coalition?
2: We have a website. It's just CascadiaCoastalCoalition.org, which is kind of a mouthful. Okay. You can find it. And again, we are not, the reason we say coalition, many of these small neighborhood groups, they're not incorporated. They're not a 501c3. They have trouble getting a grant or those kinds of things. So we try to help steer them, you know, in that direction. Because just like any kind of planning, if you just impose planning and say, you're going to do this, school here, do this, you need a champion. You need people to really have it be their own plan. What works in one place can be slightly different than another place, and that's fine. You know, it's the concepts that are important.
3: Talking about families again, back to the families and the nuclear family, how would someone say, a mom or a dad or something, say, I want to establish something in my family and reach out to my neighborhood to initiate something that, you know, self-help help neighbors and each other. How would they go about actually doing that? Is there an outside help that could come in and help organize that, or what would you actually do?
2: I think like I had mentioned, the state's Be 2 Weeks Ready program. They also have, you know, a website, and they've been doing train the trainer video trainings and things, just like community emergency response teams, CERT. Some communities have a CERT team. And so they have, those groups have a lot of information, and often they will come and talk to your neighborhood and will come and share how to make kits or, you know, whatever it is that you are interested in. Your county emergency management can usually connect you with those folks, or the coalition's active in disaster. We try to go down to different disaster expos, and I've actually met some of the folks from down there at the one in, you know, we had one in Florence. Sometimes they'll have an event once a year or something where they'll have different groups have a table and the public can just come in and talk about these things or get brochures or get connections. So if you have at the neighborhood level, you know, we can help connect you, or there are, you don't have to reinvent this for yourself. There are a lot of information for kids, everything from, you know, coloring books and all by age of things that might be helpful as resources. We've been trying to encourage, there are ice schools. I'm not sure there's one in Curry County, but I believe there's one in Coos where they have a youth community emergency response team that is through the schools to try to, you know, learn about this for the kids to get involved. There are lots of different resources. Sometimes that's a little overwhelming. Like I said, starting small is really important, because first and foremost, nobody can focus on their neighborhood or their work or anything if they don't know that their family's safe and feel confident that they're going to be okay. It's very important to just try to work on those things, because it expands out, especially if you work, if your job is public safety and your job is at the hospital or your job is for public works. You can't do your job, you can't be confident that your family's okay.
3: And that's one thing. That's one thing that I think is going to happen here that I've thought about quite a bit. If indeed, you know, we're in Brookings, we're fairly isolated and can be isolated very easily with a disaster. I would think that the emergency personnel, the police, the fire people, EMTs, they're going to be consumed with their, as you say, you know, taking care of their own families first. I mean, that's their primary consideration. And they will be, I would think, fairly marginally available to help the general population.
2: They're very committed to their job. But certainly 48, 72 hours in, you know, this is part of what our disaster team went out to different states and disasters. That's part of what we would do. We would come in and help at the hospital so the hospital people could go home for 2 days and try to get things in order that had been holding down the fort. So I would be very confident that your public safety folks really do take this very seriously, that there are things as a community that we can do for them. I went up and taught a class in Montana. And it's always, I learn more than I teach when we go around what they've done up there, because they have a wildland fire risk and many of their folks disappear on very short notice for a week or two to go fight fire. You know, how do they get daycare for their kids if the school's closed or the, you know, whatever's happened? And they've come together and just really made plans. There are daycare homes and things that will just be willing to take kids overnight for several days if their parent is a firefighter. So there are things that we can do at a community level. It's not someone else coming in and doing this service that is funded by the legislature and all of that. You know, a lot of what happens that's successful is done because just real people in the community kind of got their ducks in order or learned something, and they want to share that with other people.
3: Along those same lines, one could envision a neighborhood or a small community getting together, and one of the things that they focus on is taking care of the families of the first responders and the emergency personnel. So they are then freed up to go off and do what they do to take care of the larger community. And they know, they have confidence and know that their family is being taken care of by the local community.
2: And it's building, you know, and also building your skills. you don't need to be a paramedic on the fire department to do some basic first aid and medical training and be there for your family and your community. When those resources are stretched thin in a disaster, they, you know what I mean? They will do the best they can, but they are not going to be able to have the same level of service as they do day to day. Know who in your neighborhood has skills. It's impressive how many retired people have skills, you know. It helps to know that just so that, you know, there are people that are really good at camping. There are, that's basically what disasters are. You're going to be camping, mm-hmm. you know, and there are people with lots of experience with that, and there are people with no experience with that mm-hmm. in your neighborhood. So mm-hmm. it sounds, some of this sounds intimidating, but a lot of the shelter in place readiness is sort of all about camping at home.
1: So Wes, and I'm going to have to have you come over, and you're going to have to show me how to light up that stove thing I bought, you know, for the go bag.
3: Get together and talk about it and figure it out. That's right. Now, we've talked about a lot of things to do, reaching out, planning, preparing, getting a mindset. That's, is there anything that you don't do? Is there any way to screw this up, to go down the wrong track, to make a mistake? Is there, are there obstacles to keep an eye out for in your experience?
2: Each of the things you're talking about when you're making a plan, trying to be sure to go back to number one, being safe. More people die after hurricanes and things down in the southeast part of the country from carbon monoxide poisoning because they brought their gas grill inside the house, or they ran their car in the garage to be listening to the radio or keep warm or whatever it is. So you want to be sure that the things you plan to do are the things that you do that you understand. We see a lot of injuries and illnesses after disasters that sometimes exceed the numbers of illnesses

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2: 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I'm your host and producer, Dan Roberts. 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In today's edition, you'll hear reports from NHK Japan, France 24, Radio Havana Cuba, and Germany's Radio Deutsche Welle. We will begin with NHK Japan. Sales of electric vehicles more than doubled in the past 6 months in Japan due to generous government subsidies. The journal Nature published research warning that climate change threatens 30% of edible and medicinal plants used by indigenous people in the Amazon. Last month was the hottest ever recorded in Western Europe. On Wednesday, the U.S. continued destroying infrastructure in Iran, with Trump threatening war crimes next week. Rescuers in Venezuela are still finding some survivors from the earthquakes, but the known death toll is over 4,500. NHK Japan.
3: Sales of electric vehicles in Japan more than doubled in the 6 months through June from the same period last year. Automakers say new models and generous subsidies are attracting buyers. Industry groups say nearly 60,000 EVs were sold, a jump of 2.1-fold. That accounts for about 3% of all passenger vehicles bought in the country in the period. In January, the central government raised the purchase subsidy for passenger EVs by more than 40% to as much as 1.3 million yen. That's about $8,000. Dealers report the subsidies are helping sales, along with new models. Honda Motor says a high-performance vehicle it launched in May has attracted more than 10,000 orders. Some buyers reportedly have to wait until next year for delivery. Meantime, the Tokyo Metropolitan Government in July boosted its EV subsidy by 30% to a maximum 1.3 million yen. A Swiss research team warns climate change threatens roughly 30% of edible and medicinal plant species used by Amazonian indigenous groups. Amazonia harbors more than 10% of Earth's terrestrial biodiversity and is home to more than 400 indigenous groups. The findings by the researchers on how climate is affecting indigenous populations were published this month in the journal Nature. They found local people use around 5,800 native plant species. They predict about 30% of the species and 20% of their associated services, such as food and medicine, may disappear by the year 2080 due to climate change. The researchers also warn many of the indigenous group languages, which are vital for passing down knowledge about these plants, are endangered as well. They stress the need to address the entire socio-environmental sphere rather than its parts in isolation. Now, last month was the hottest June ever recorded in Western Europe. According to an EU climate monitor, the average temperature was an unprecedented 20.7 degrees Celsius. The Copernicus Climate Change Service said on Thursday the figure was 3 degrees above the baseline 30-year June average for the continent. An intense heat wave hit much of Europe in the second half of the month. The mercury topped 40 degrees in various locations, leading to deaths from heat stroke. Wildfires also erupted due to dry, searing conditions. Now, the service said June 2026 was the second hottest June globally. Average temperatures reached just above 16.5 degrees. The announcement said the figures reflect how profoundly the climate is changing. It added the result is more intense heat waves, warmer oceans, and growing

0: growing risks for people, ecosystems, and infrastructure in Europe and beyond. The U.S. military says it's completed a new wave of strikes against Iran. It marks the fifth day in a row U.S. forces have conducted attacks. The U.S. Central Command announced the strikes began at 6 a.m. U.S. Eastern Time on Wednesday and lasted for 90 minutes. It said the strikes are designed to further degrade the military capabilities Iranian forces have used to attack commercial shipping in the Strait of Hormuz. President Donald Trump said on Tuesday the country's military would attack Iran's power plants and bridges unless Tehran resumes negotiations with Washington.
1: Next week it gets really bad for them because next week comes the power plants, next week comes the bridges. We're going to knock out all their power plants, we're going to knock out all their bridges unless they get to the table and negotiate.
0: Trump made the comment in an interview with Fox News Channel's Trey Yingst on Tuesday. He said his representatives spoke with the Iranian side earlier in the day, passing on a message insisting that Tehran make a deal. He said if they don't, Iran is not going to have anybody or anything left. Rescuers in Venezuela are continuing to search for people still missing after last month's devastating earthquakes. Venezuelan authorities say 4,561 people have been confirmed dead since two earthquakes hit the Latin American nation on June 24th. The coastal state of La Guaira was most severely impacted. About 10,000 buildings are estimated to have been destroyed or heavily damaged. On Sunday, people were searching for relatives in the town of Caraballeda in La Guaira, where high-rise apartment buildings collapsed. Residents and other people combed through the rubble, but most have no experience in search and rescue work. Miriam Quintero was trying to find her mother, who lived on the first floor of a building. After spotting her through a gap in the rubble, she asked people nearby for help.
2: I learned how to use drills and electrical tools. I won't leave here until my mother has been rescued.
0: The Venezuelan government has not disclosed the number of people who remain unaccounted for. Rescue efforts have been hampered by a shortage of heavy machinery and occasional heavy rain.
3: Those reports were from NHK World Radio Japan on shortwave. They're heard at 10 p.m. Pacific Daylight Time at 11735 or 11800 or on the web at www.nhk.or.jp. NHK may be easily found at most podcast sites, as is the shortwave report. On to France 24. Excerpts from a report and analysis of a New York Times story that Marco Rubio is running Venezuela, becoming the de facto viceroy of the country. France 24 spoke with Fraser Jackson and Christopher Sabatini about the effect this is having on the country and what the U.S. is doing with the $8 billion it received for selling its petroleum. France 24.
4: Marco Rubio is running Venezuela from Washington. That was the stunning conclusion from the New York Times this week, which reported that in the 6 months since the capture of Nicolas Maduro, the U.S. Secretary of State has become the de facto viceroy of Venezuela. The Times reports that Rubio effectively controls the nation's finances, the distribution of its natural resources, and its government. Our correspondent in Washington, Fraser Jackson, has more.
5: 6 months after a daring raid which snatched Venezuelan President Maduro from his residence, the New York Times is offering new information about how the country is functioning. And effectively, it appears it is being run by Marco Rubio, the Secretary of State. The Times says that Marco Rubio has become the, quote, de facto viceroy of Venezuela, something which has not been seen since the Americans occupied Iraq after the 2003 invasion of Iraq. There. Then apparently his relationship with Delcy Rodriguez, who was the vice president of Maduro, is quite warm. They message each other over WhatsApp. They gossip on WhatsApp, send each other birthday messages and selfies as well. Now, the New York Times says that Marco Rubio is effectively controlling Venezuela's finances, the distribution of its natural resources and its government. Now, the U.S. Treasury receives the revenue from most of Venezuela's exports and then holds on to that revenue and effectively sends the money back to Venezuela through its banking system, almost like a kind of pocket money or allowance for the country given to them by the United States. And Marco Rubio and his team are setting the conditions on what that money can be spent on as well, and also by whom, according to the New York Times. It's also, though, giving Marco Rubio some control over the vice president, Rodriguez. Of course, he says his long-term goal while he was in the Senate was to restore democracy to parts of Latin America. But it appears that this is an altogether different kind of arrangement that we're seeing now from the U.S. Secretary of State. But his long-term goal, that is said by the New York Times, is to secure Venezuelan oil for U.S. interests.
4: That's our correspondent in Washington, Fraser Jackson, reporting. Well, for more on this story, I'm joined by Christopher Sabatini, director of Chatham House's Latin America program. As we heard from Fraser, you know, the Times reports that Rubio frequently exchanges text messages in Spanish with the acting president of Venezuela, Delcy Rodriguez, and that Rubio is really the one pulling the strings. But how exactly does this relationship work, in your view?
6: I think it may be a little bit of a stretch for the New York Times to say that he's pulling the strings. Because first of all, this is Donald Trump's project. This is the one, and I think it will be temporary, but the one foreign policy success that he likes to cite. And Donald Trump right now needs a foreign policy win. We see him back in Iran. We see the deadlock right now in Cuba, which is leading to many Cubans suffering and without any end in sight. So I think right now Donald Trump's still calling the shots. It's basically, though, that Marco Rubio is sort of the point person right now on Venezuela.
4: As for the economics of this, you know, the Times likens this arrangement between the U.S. and Venezuela as parents handing out an allowance to children. What do you think could cause that power dynamic to change?
6: So first of all, it's important to note that about $8 billion have been collected by the U.S., deposited originally in Qatari Bank and then another bank. $8 billion of profits, $3 billion of it has now gone to the Venezuelan government. And when the government makes the requests, it's an accounting firm that goes through those requests and checks the receipts. It's a very, very tight relationship, a very controlling, almost neo-patrimonial relationship, if you will. But, you know, the Venezuelans are now beginning to ask, you know, the U.S. only has offered right now about $300 million of aid after the earthquakes. People are asking, whatever happened to that other $5 billion of Venezuelan oil profits? And Donald Trump has insinuated that basically that was kept by the United States to basically pay for the military buildup and the extraction of Nicolas Maduro and the operation that got him out. I don't know if that's true or not, but Donald Trump has insinuated that's the case. And again, we're beginning to see signs of rejection. There are actually now popular protests in front of the U.S. Embassy in Caracas, protesting basically, where's the money? And where's the accountability? And where are the elections?
4: Okay, we'll have to leave it there. Christopher Sabatini, director of Chatham House's Latin America program.
3: That excerpted report and analysis were from France 24, which may be easily found at their website, france24.com, as well as a YouTube channel called France 24 English, also most podcast sites. I recommend the full analysis, which is available on the France 24 website. Story is called, Does Marco Rubio Control Venezuela? Next, Radio Havana, Cuba. The U.S. added 10 new sanctions to the list, making life even harder in Cuba. The Cuban Foreign Minister Rodriguez met with U.N. Secretary General Guterres at the U.N. General Assembly debate on ending the U.S. embargoes on Cuba. Mexican President Sheinbaum called for criminal investigations into the deaths of 17 Mexicans in the U.S. during ICE crackdowns. Israel has continued heavy bombing in Lebanon. The U.S. Secretary of State Marco Rubio announced new plans to dismantle the International Criminal Court. Radio Havana, Cuba.
7: Cuban President Miguel Díaz-Canel has denounced that the new measures by the U.S. government reinforce the aggression aimed at inflicting greater harm on the people of the island who are already suffering the ravages of the intensified blockade. He said, another week, a new list of sanctions against Cuba. This is the U.S. war and its desire to strangle our economy. The first secretary of the Cuban Communist Party and President of the Republic, Díaz-Canel, also warned that the Caribbean island faces a genocidal plan denounced at the UN just a week ago as part of a policy of harassment and economic strangulation against the Caribbean nation. The U.S. government extended its restrictive measures to 10 more Cuban entities on Monday, including the Ministry of Tourism. Among the sanctioned industries are some that import, export, and sell fuel, others who are involved in the international purchase and sale of goods and services. Cuban Foreign Minister Bruno Rodriguez has met with United Nations Secretary General Antonio Guterres, a meeting during which he explained the daily realities faced by the Cuban people due to unilateral U.S. coercive measures. Bruno Rodriguez denounced to Guterres the consequences of the strangulation policy pursued by the United States government, characterized by a criminal energy blockade, the tightening of the blockade, and the application of secondary sanctions, extraterritorial measures. The exchange with Guterres took place during the Cuban officials' visit to the United States for the United Nations General Assembly debate entitled Necessity of Ending the Trade and Financial Embargo Imposed by the United States of America Against Cuba. During the debate, which was held on Tuesday, the Cuban foreign minister reiterated that Cuba does not represent a threat to U.S. national security and reported that the damages caused by the blockade between March last year, 2025, and February this year, 2026, amounted to $8.1 billion. This policy generates unbearable blackouts that affect access to drinking water, food shortages, and declines in health. Mexican President Claudia Sheinbaum is calling for criminal investigations into the deaths of 17 Mexicans in the United States amid President Trump's sweeping immigration crackdown. 14 of the Mexicans died in immigration detention, while 3 were killed by U.S. agents, including Lorenzo Salgado Arroyo, who was fatally shot by an ICE agent in Houston last week. Speaking at her daily news briefing, Mexican President Claudia Sheinbaum said, "I want to tell you that the foreign ministry will file complaints with the United States Department of Justice and State Prosecutor's Office in the United States over the deaths of 17 Mexican nationals, including the most recent one, who was executed." Israel is now continuing its attacks on southern Lebanon, reports of heavy bombing in the town of Tabet. On Wednesday, Lebanon's National News Agency reported that 2 men were killed in an Israeli drone strike in Nabatet, Israel's latest violation of its ceasefire deal with Lebanon. This follows an Israeli strike earlier this week on Monday that killed 4 people, including public school principal Esperanza Gandor and her mother. Gandor had returned to Nabela to check on repairs at her war-damaged home following months of displacement when Israel bombed her vehicle, killing her and her mother. U.S. Secretary of State Marco Rubio has announced new plans for the United States to systematically disable the International Criminal Court brick by brick, in his words. Earlier this week, Marco Rubio published an opinion piece in the Wall Street Journal and posted a short video attacking the tribunal at The Hague, the International Criminal Court, the ICC. Secretary of State Marco Rubio said, "The ICC, the International Criminal Court, and its friends are waging a war against our country, not with bullets or missiles, but with statutes and compacts and the force of so-called international law." Last year, the Trump administration imposed sweeping economic and travel sanctions on ICC judges and prosecutors after the court issued arrest warrants for Israeli Prime Minister Benjamin Netanyahu and former Defense Minister of Israel Yoav Gallant for committing war crimes in Gaza.
3: Those reports were from Radio Havana, Cuba. Cuba's website is working well at radiohc.cu, where podcasts have returned on days when the power has remained on in Cuba, which is, they missed a few days this week. On shortwave, Cuba may be heard from noon to 1 p.m. at 15140 and from 6 p.m. to midnight at 6,000. 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Box 1162, Willits, California, 95490. I am grateful for donations. 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We will conclude with Germany's Radio Deutsche Welle. Excerpts of a report called Growing Anger Over Germany's Military Buildup. This is a report on the sudden increase in weapons manufacturing in the country and public opposition to it. Nina Hazar explains the controversy over the former pacifist state converting high-tech factories into bomb-making plants, which some say will be great for the economy. Germany's Radio Deutsche Welle.
8: Germany has been ramping up its expenditure on the military. Billions are being spent to modernize the armed forces, and defense companies are getting ready to take advantage of an unprecedented spending spree. One of Germany's biggest weapons makers, Rheinmetall, has announced plans to start military production at a plant here in Berlin, but not without opposition from those who warn against what they see as creeping militarization.
9: It's a sunny afternoon in Berlin, but these protesters are spending their free time speaking up for peace. They believe the decision to convert this auto parts factory to producing casings for artillery shells will promote military aggression and cost lives.
10: We are demonstrating against Rheinmetall, against the weaponry factory, and also against the whole militarization of the German government that's taking place at the moment.
9: Rheinmetall, founded in 1889, is one of Germany's oldest arms manufacturing firms. Its history includes supplying weapons to Hitler's war machine, a legacy that still shapes public attitudes towards the defense industry. Today, Rheinmetall seeks to be at the leading edge of armaments technology. Its tanks and other systems are in use in Ukraine, and demand across NATO is surging.
11: Rheinmetall is a company obviously now going into defense innovation, but what we're learning about war is you still need armor, and you need lots of it, and you need to replace it if it's damaged or destroyed. Rheinmetall had previously made relatively small amounts in batches necessary for nations. Now they're realizing they have to ramp up production and be able to sustain large amounts of production for what we see now as an era of longer wars.
9: Some have suggested locating a weapons plant in the capital could make Berlin a target in the event of conflict. Many demonstrators are also unhappy because they say Germany is supplying Rheinmetall's weapons to Israel. But switching the factory from making auto parts to weapons parts could bring economic benefits. Asked for a comment by DW, Rheinmetall said,
12: "The decision to proceed with the renovation is based primarily on the goal of making efficient use of existing state-of-the-art industrial infrastructure and securing skilled jobs in the area for the long term."
9: Reactions from local residents reflect the mix of opinion on Germany's increased defense spending.
12: "Germany is not waging war against anyone. Germany must produce these weapons for its own protection. That's its right."
13: "I stand with everyone who is in favor of peace. One should not kill anyone, nor should one produce weapons for that purpose, because that's the only reason they exist."
9: Protests like this reflect a desire to keep Germany out of wars and curb the influence of powerful weapons makers.
8: And let's get more. We are joined by DW's chief political correspondent, Nina Haza. So, Nina, Germany is experiencing its most dramatic military expansion since the Cold War. What stands out most about the changes underway?
14: Well, Sarah, we're seeing a fundamental shift in how Germany sees its security responsibilities. So after decades of underinvestment. Germany is pouring money into that sector, trying to rebuild infrastructure, trying to regain capabilities that it lost or gave up, really. And now what is striking is, of course, that this is no longer just theory. It's actually happening in people's backyard. So people are beginning to notice that shift.
8: How widespread is the opposition, Nina?
14: Well, those protests have been vocal for a very long time, and Germany has a very strong pacifist movement. So in this district here in Berlin, the peace activists joined forces with pro-Palestinian groups to protest against weapons production in the capital, you know, essentially coming from different sides, but all for the same goal. However, I would like to add that also when we have conversations with people in Berlin, you also have a feeling that more and more people are rethinking what pacifism actually is and what patriotism means. And lots of people who used to call themselves peaceniks are now also saying, okay, I do want to be capable of defending my way of life. How can I actually join up? Of course, now the big question is beginning to be asked, where does that money come from? Because this is, let's not forget, money that is being borrowed from future generations. And it is money that cannot be spent in other areas. And the German government is currently undergoing a very difficult period where they're cutting in almost all the other sectors. So this is, of course, now causing debates where people are beginning to compare how much money is actually going into defense infrastructure, how much money is going to be poured into kindergartens. People are going to be less rich because the economy is struggling, but all the money is being given to those arms producers.
8: You have some of the country's leading economists coming out and highlighting the economic opportunities that rearmament might provide for Germany's sluggish economy through investment and job creation. How strong is that case, Nina?
14: There is a very strong case, Sarah, and we heard the expert in the report as well saying Germany needs skilled jobs, not just low-paying jobs. And it's almost an irony that a lot of car makers are currently struggling with VW, one of the biggest brands in this country, having announced that it might cut up to 100,000 jobs globally. So all these factories are sort of grinding to a halt, more or less, and now people are saying, okay, why not use these facilities? Why not produce the artillery and the ammunition that NATO says it wants Germany to produce, and also use these factories where people have been trained really well? This is a debate that is only beginning now.
8: DW Chief Political Correspondent Nina Haase. Thanks, Nina.
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15: Here's your Curry Coast weather outlook from KCIWLP and the National Weather Service. Cloudy with patchy dense fog today, gradually becoming mostly sunny with a high near 57. Mild west winds by this afternoon. Tonight, cloudy with patchy fog and a low around 54. Mild west-northwest winds becoming calm this evening. Tomorrow, mostly sunny with patchy fog before 5 p.m. and a high near 57. West winds around 5 miles per hour. 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I'm Pete Lutz.

Welcome. This is Dr. Michio Kaku, Professor of Theoretical Physics at the City College and the Graduate Center of the City University of New York, and this is Exploration. Every week on Exploration, we discuss the fascinating world of science and its impact on society. Well, in today's program, we're going to be talking about war and peace, and the price we pay for maintaining a huge nuclear arsenal. The first half of Exploration, we're going to bring on two special guests who are veterans of the nuclear weapons program, Michael Magillet and James Oskins, author of a disturbing book called Broken Arrow. In other words, the secret history of U.S. nuclear accidents. Did you know that we've dropped nuclear bombs on people's backyards? Hydrogen, atomic bombs dropped on South Carolina, North Carolina, Georgia, on Greenland. You name it, we've had all sorts of different kinds of nuclear weapons accidents. And then in the second half of Exploration, we're going to bring on Michael Moore, not the filmmaker, but the peace activist, author of the book Twilight War, The Folly of U.S. Dominance. Did you know there's a secret war going on even as we speak? A war being fought in outer space in preparation for Star Wars 2.0. So we're talking about a secret war. A war that's going on between the great powers as they test anti-satellite weapons, killer satellite weapons, and all sorts of different kinds of devious weapons in outer space. And so once again, we have two parts to today's exploration. In the first part, we talk about the price of maintaining a nuclear weapons arsenal. In other words, nuclear weapons accidents, the secret history. And the second half of Exploration, we're going to talk about a twilight war. The war that's going on even as we speak in outer space.

0: Michael Machillet and James Oskins are two retired members of the military, and believe it or not, they were in charge of handling nuclear weapons, that is, atomic and hydrogen bombs capable of wiping out New York City or Los Angeles. Weapons of incredible power. And did you know that they've actually fell out of bomb bays of jets, actually landed on people's backyards in South Carolina? And did you know that they were actually snagged by a tree in North Carolina and almost were set off? Did you know that you can actually reclaim a nuclear weapon on your own? Because a nuclear weapon was dropped off the coast of Georgia. It's still there. No one yet has been able to reclaim that nuclear weapon. And did you know that we dropped several hydrogen bombs off the coast of Spain near a tourist town? It caused a mass panic and evacuation of that tourist town. And submarines had to be sent down to grab one hydrogen bomb that landed intact in the Mediterranean. The submarine Alvin, in fact, was sent down to grab that hydrogen bomb. It reached out, grabbed the hydrogen bomb, and missed. And the hydrogen bomb then tumbled on the floor of the Atlantic Ocean till it finally came to rest. Did you know there's an entire secret history of our handling of nuclear weapons? Listening to Michael Machillet and James Oskins, you would think that Butterfingers are operating our nuclear weapons arsenal. Well, to be fair, the U.S. military operates tens of thousands of nuclear weapons, especially at the height of the Cold War, and the Russians did too. They had their share of nuclear weapons accidents. In fact, some of their nuclear weapons accidents were even greater than the nuclear accidents that we suffer here in the United States. Now, fortunately, none of these weapons detonated. However, we came very close to an accidental detonation in North Carolina. Goldsboro, North Carolina, was almost wiped out the face of the earth when a hydrogen bomb was snagged by a tree as it fell out of the bomb bay of a jet, landed on a tree, snagged by its parachute, and luckily the safeties did not go off. Otherwise, literally, we would have lost Goldsboro, North Carolina. So listen to the secret history of nuclear weapons. And let's hope and pray that none of our nuclear weapons accidentally goes off. The first question for you, Mike, is how did you get interested in the whole concept of nuclear weapons accidents?
1: Well, I was a nuclear weapons specialist in the Air Force from 1980 to 1995, and I retired in 95. And during most of my time in service, I had a big interest in the history of our career field. And after I got out, I decided I was going to create a web page and research some of the history. And in the process, I learned, of course, you know, a lot of the stuff wasn't public, and we had to do a lot of digging. And in the course of my research, we discovered that there were three Air Force specialty codes in the nuclear weapons career field. There was mechanical assembly, there was electronics, and there was nuclear components. And Jim happened to be a person who worked on the nuclear components, and he knew a chief master sergeant that I knew overseas. So from that point on, we're doing research for our website. We decided, well, why don't we write a book about Broken Arrows? Because we knew there's a lot of information coming into the public domain. And from that point on, we spent several years gathering information, requesting information, and the end result, of course, is our book, Broken Arrow, the Classified History of U.S. Nuclear Weapons Accidents.
0: Okay, and Jim, precisely how did you obtain this information?
2: Through a lot of correspondence with different government agencies. The information is not held by a single agency, unfortunately. We've contacted the Defense Threat Reduction Agency, the National Nuclear Security Administration, Department of Energy, Air Force Safety Command, Air Force Historical Research Agency, the National Archives, Department of Energy, Nevada, U.S. Navy, U.S. Air Force, U.S. Army. A lot of correspondence and a lot of patience.
0: Okay, now let's get right into the whole concept of Broken Arrow. Some of these incidences have, in fact, gone into the public domain, but in a very sketchy way. You guys have compiled the largest and most complete set of information concerning these incidences. However, when I spoke in South Carolina once, people gave me some news clippings of what happens in 1958. It was Mars Bluff, Florence, South Carolina. A B-47 bomber dropped an atomic bomb on the Gregg family. The Gregg family heard this explosion. They went outside. The woodshed was blown apart. And later, the military came in and paid them off to keep their mouths shut about that incident, and of course to pay for some of the damage. And they also came in to bulldoze some of the soil. However, you got the goods. I just have some newspaper clippings. What actually happened in 1958 in Florence, South Carolina? Mike.
1: There was a B-47 aircraft that was flying at approximately 35,000 to 40,000 feet. And what apparently happened is one of the crew members, the aircraft was either carrying a Mark 6 bomb or we believe possibly a Mark 36 bomb.
0: And how does that compare with the Hiroshima bomb, by the way?
1: It was the Mark 6 basically was an improved Fat Man bomb.
0: Like the Nagasaki bomb.
1: Yes, a large implosion weapon. Basically an improved version of the Fat Man and the Mark IV. Or it could have been a Mark 36 early thermonuclear weapon, which required, of course, a capsule of nuclear weapons material. And during that time frame, of course, they kept the capsule separate in the crew compartment. We know that there was an inadvertent release, as they put it in the documentation. And, of course, the weapon dropped and impacted with the ground. And, when, of course, that happens, you have about 5,000 pounds of high explosive.
0: Now, it was the conventional explosive that detonated, right? We should make that clear. There's been no accidental nuclear detonation ever, but this was the conventional explosive that detonated.
1: Right. The early fission weapons and the early thermonuclear bombs had what was called a capsule, and this is kept separate until immediately before strike or either a crew member had to go in and manually insert the nuclear material in the case of the Mark 6, or in the case of, say, later early thermonuclear types, it was already installed, but there was an electromechanical mechanism, a screwjack mechanism, to put it in that the bomb commander could, you know, just flick a switch. And, of course, now you mentioned, of course, the apparent lack of radiation. It is pretty interesting. Because those early bombs do contain a quantity of natural uranium in the tamper. So, yeah, there probably was some radioactive, real slight radioactive contamination, but the problem, I think, is it was in a swampy area. And in the case of, you mentioned Thule, when you have, like, water and, you know, residual contaminants around, the survey instruments don't pick this material up.
0: Okay, and Jim, tell us a little bit about the cleanup operation. What happens when you drop an atomic bomb on someone's backyard and you have to go in and clean up the mess? Exactly what happens?
2: Well, it depends on the weapon. In that case, as Mike mentioned, there probably would be some residual radioactivity from the tamper, but the tamper was composed of what we now call depleted uranium, which actually is a very low-level radioactive element. In my career, actually, I worked on a lot of that. It's not very hazardous unless you ingest it. As far as cleanup goes, there's not much to it. The high explosive was more or less fragmented that. Just leaving it on the surface, basically, to be scooped up.
0: Now, it was mentioned that the bomb might have been an improved Nagasaki bomb. The Nagasaki bomb was a plutonium bomb. Plutonium is the most toxic chemical known to science. So is it conceivable that plutonium rather than uranium was released in that incident in 1958 in South Carolina?
2: No.
0: And how's that?
2: Plutonium would have been contained in the capsule.
0: Mm-hmm.
2: And the capsule was not inserted. The capsule was not on board the aircraft at the time.
0: Uh-huh. So it was not fully loaded then when the bomb was dropped?
2: No, it was not.
0: So there was no danger of a real detonation taking place, but it was a broken arrow.
2: No, there was not.
0: I see. Okay. Now let's move on. You'd think that the military would have learned its lesson, dropping atomic bombs on people's backyards. Let's now talk about Goldsboro, North Carolina, where several hydrogen bombs apparently were dropped, according to the press reports. According to the press reports, every hydrogen bomb has safeties on them, four or five safeties. And all but one of the safeties on one of the hydrogen bombs was set off when its parachute was snagged on a tree, causing a jolt. And the jolt almost accidentally set off that hydrogen bomb, according to press reports. Secretary of Defense Robert McNamara indirectly referred to that incident, stating in public that there was one incident where we came very close to an accidental detonation of a nuclear weapon on the United States. Now, these are, of course, published reports. Tell us now what actually happened. Mike?
1: Well, the aircraft was flying an airborne alert mission. It was a B-52, and I believe that one was a breakup in midair. And what happened was the aircraft, the weapons, the Mark 39 weapons inside the aircraft were locked in the U-2 locking mechanism. Basically, it was like a bicycle chain that wrapped around the weapon and held the weapon in the bomb bay. It was a rather primitive system, but I guess it worked under the circumstances. The aircraft broke up in flight, and in the process of it, you know, catching fire and breaking up and spinning out of control, the weapons were torn free from the bomb bay. And in the process, of course, the bomb rack separated from the shackle and the weapon, and of course it pulled the arming rod. Now, there's no electrical power applied to the weapon, but in the early days, in the early weapons, once you pulled, say, an arming rod, it activated a low-voltage thermal battery. And that started the chain of events. One of the weapons, of course, fell with a parachute, which is, I guess, pretty fortunate because it was recovered intact. And that's the weapon that they recovered with the parachute that's in the famous picture. Now, the other weapon fell free fall, and there's a number of the mechanisms that, of course, were activated. Of course, as we mentioned, the arming wires were pulled. A pulse generator was activated. There's a number of other components, explosive actuators. There were timers, safety timers that have to run before other components are armed or activated. For example, there's barrel switches, there's inertial switches, high voltage thermal battery. And the final steps, of course, to detonate a weapon is, of course, you have to, what we call the X unit or the fire set has to be armed. And of course, there's other components that are required to fire a nuclear weapon. For example, there's what's called a tritium reservoir. It contains a tritium deuterium gas, which is injected into the hollow pit of the weapon before it actually detonates. So there are still a number of steps that the weapon had to go through before it was, could detonate in the nuclear sense. We mentioned the free fall weapon. That weapon fell to earth and it actually penetrated into the ground. It was basically, of course, destroyed a telescope within itself, and the secondary actually separated. In that case, the secondary, they estimate, probably went down about another 75 feet or so. They excavated the area. During the excavation, they actually recovered some of these components, and in the course of doing so, they recovered the arming switch, and it was destroyed when it hit the earth, but they thought at first that the arming switch had armed. Now, of course, that would be a great matter of concern. And Jim and I have gone through the reports, and we determined that there is actually another arming switch that had to be activated before final arming and firing. That was called the trajectory arming switch. And they actually, in documentation, they actually noted that there is probably a need for a trajectory arming switch for nuclear safety.
0: Okay.
1: But you did mention that the... You know, there was a lot of concern, and it was a serious incident. That's that can't be denied. I mean, it was a wake-up call as far as nuclear safety went.
0: Okay, so Jim, now, could you summarize for us safeties? How many safeties, like a safety on a gun, how many safeties are there
3: on a hydrogen bomb that you have to activate in order to, for the thing to detonate. And in this incident, exactly how close did we come to setting off all these safeties?
2: It depends actually on the weapon and when it was manufactured, the age and the development of the technology. There's probably on that Mark 39, I believe there were 7 safeties.
3: Mm-hmm.
2: 2 of which did not arm. So there actually was little possibility that it would have detonated nuclearly.
3: So, in other words, there were about 7 safeties. 5 of them were set off, but 2 of them held, and that prevented any possibility of an accidental detonation. Is that right?
2: Yes.
3: Mm-hmm.
2: Yes, it functioned as designed.
3: Uh-huh. And what did the military learn after that? This is probably the closest we've ever come, right, to an actual detonation?
2: That we know of, yeah.
3: Mm-hmm. Okay, now let's move on to 1966. This time we're going to go to Spain in an incident that was widely reported in the European press. This time 4 hydrogen bombs fell out of the bomb bay when there was a KC-135 refueling tanker that collided with the military weapon. 4 hydrogen bombs fell out. 3 landed on this tourist town, and 1 landed in the Mediterranean. And it caused mass panic, mass evacuation, widespread coverage in the European press because there was a live hydrogen warhead sitting in the Mediterranean. And according to press reports, the military then sent the Alvin submarine, which is very famous because the Alvin submarine also went down to the Titanic and took those incredible pictures of the Titanic. The Alvin submarine reached out, located the 4th hydrogen bomb, reached out with its grappling hooks, grabbed the weapon, and missed. As a consequence, the bomb tumbled further into the Mediterranean, causing even more panic in this tourist town. Meanwhile, the military came in with trucks and began to cart off all the radioactive materials. One bomb had completely broken open and released its plutonium. Now, these are the press reports. Tell us now what actually happened. Mike.
1: Well, I guess the press is pretty much spot on when they're discussing, you know, the incident in general. But, of course, we have the classified documentation that discusses basically what happened to every single individual weapon. For example, you mentioned that, of course, the one weapon that fell into the Mediterranean, and of course, that was recovered after, I think, 2 months or more. That's interesting because I read a post-mortem report on that, and even at that depth, the seawater did manage to penetrate all into the weapon components and soak the high explosives and everything. So basically, the weapon, you know, couldn't have detonated. It was basically inerted in an explosive sense. The other weapons, of course, 2 weapons did land on the Spanish soil, and there was some plutonium contamination, and it was, of course, a very serious accident. We have reports of that that we're going to put in our next book. Basically, of course, we're going to expand on a lot of the accidents and introduce some new accidents. But there's a lot of interesting stuff. I guess we can discuss on Palomares. In fact, one of my friends up in Montana was actually involved in that accident. He was flying he was the pilot of a KC-135, and he got a message to switch lead aircraft during the refueling. So that's a rather strange incident there.
3: And, Jim, could you elaborate on the cleanup operation? According to press reports, of course, widely covered in the European press. In fact, there's even a book about the Palomares incident. Many trucks had to come in to cart off large quantities of radioactive soil. Any comments?
2: Yes, that's true. There was a lot of, since 2 weapons detonated on impact with the soil, the high explosive in them detonated. Those weapons did contain a measure of plutonium, which, of course, is more hazardous than depleted uranium. And that's basically what they were cleaning up. I believe there were some tomato patches that were involved, a lot of people, material was, topsoil was scooped off, put into containers, and sent back to the States and buried.
3: And as I understand, correct me if I'm wrong, that fourth hydrogen bomb that fell into the Mediterranean that was reclaimed by the Alvin submarine is on display. In fact, I visited it. It's in the Albuquerque Atomic Museum. And as I understand, it has a dent in the front part of the bomb when the bomb impacted. And I believe it's on the cover of your book. Is that true?
2: Yes, it is. Yeah. The dent actually is in the material. It's a honeycomb material that's designed to absorb impact. And there's no bomb components actually involved in that area of the weapon.
3: Mm-hmm.
2: It was simply honeycomb material that collapsed.
3: Okay, now let's move on. We talked about South Carolina, North Carolina, Palomares, and now let's talk about Greenland, just 2 years after the famous Palomares incident. This time we dropped atomic bombs on the ice in Thule, Greenland, and had to send in Huskies and other kinds of elaborate equipment to reclaim radioactive ice. Well, that's according to the press reports. Tell us now, Mike, what really happened in 1968 in Greenland.
1: Well, we had a B-52 from Plattsburgh Air Force Base, which I used to be stationed at, but of course not during that time frame. It was flying an airborne alert mission, and they had a fire in the cockpit, and they couldn't put the fire out. And they decided to head for Thule and hopefully make an emergency landing. Well, the situation degraded very quickly, and smoke was in the cockpit. The crew flew over the base. Actually, they actually flew over the base and ejected, and the aircraft kept flying for a little bit, and it started a turn. And approximately 7 miles from the base on the sea ice, the aircraft impacted. And we found some documents that indicate that the aircraft probably hit the sea ice at going over 600 knots, which I believe is approximately about 660 miles an hour. In that case, in the weapons it was carrying four thermonuclear weapons in what we call a clip-in. And at that speed, I don't believe there's no chance at all that any weapon could survive an impact with a high explosive. Now, we do know from reading the documentation that I'd say with 100% reliability, all four weapons were destroyed. We know that from reading the documentation that they recovered four tritium reservoirs almost 2 miles from the point of impact. And like I mentioned before, you had that aircraft come in at that speed, bam, hit the sea ice at the, I don't know exactly the down angle it was, but we know it was coming down pretty quick and at a steep angle, and we all know the force and physics involved when you hit something, you know, like you throw a football or a basketball on the ground, it's going to ricochet off, and that's exactly what those bomb components did. Now, there was some concern, of course, about maybe a weapon that maybe sunk through the ice or weapons. They actually released that in some press releases. And, of course, given their experience in Spain, I don't think that would have presented a problem recovering any weapons that were under the sea ice at the time, because the depth of Volstenholm Bay was approximately 800 feet. But we do know, of course, we've actually reviewed all the message traffic that they declassified several years ago. It's about 300 pages, and they list all the components. We've actually got to have a chart in our new book that's going to list all the weapon components. It's all unclassified. So we can say with 100% surety that all four bombs were in fact destroyed. So there's no missing nuclear weapon in Thule.
3: Okay, Jim, any more comments about this mess in Thule, Greenland? I'm sure the Greenland government wasn't too happy about the fact that they had all this radioactive ice. But any comments?
2: The key comment is, I think, the fact that even though the four weapons sustained a huge impact, they did not detonate nuclearly. There was no nuclear detonation. They were actually in a safe condition when the aircraft crashed. And the radioactivity was spread based on the detonation of the explosive in the weapon. And it did take quite a while to clean it up. I mean, they were working in conditions of minus 50 degrees in the dark. The Danes were concerned, but I don't think they were panicked about it. I don't remember reading anything to that effect.

Well, that concludes the first part of Exploration. Our special guests were Michael Magillet and James Oskins, two former military men who wrote the book Broken Arrow about the secret history of top-secret classified nuclear weapons accidents. And then in the second half of Exploration, we're going to bring on Michael Moore, the peace activist. We'll talk about the Twilight War in outer space. The war that's going on even as we speak, a secret war. In other words, Star Wars 2.0 being fought secretly among the great powers. And again, this is Dr. Michio Kaku. This is Exploration. Stay tuned for the second half of Exploration.

Welcome. This is Dr. Michio Kaku, Professor of Theoretical Physics, and this is the second half of Exploration. In the first half of Exploration, we brought on two former military men involved with handling our top-secret nuclear weapons stockpile. They're authors of the book Broken Arrow. In other words, the secret history of nuclear weapons accidents. When we drop nuclear weapons into the Atlantic Ocean, into South Carolina, North Carolina, Georgia, we've dropped nuclear bombs literally on people's backyards. And now in the second half of Exploration, we're going to talk about a secret war, a twilight war, a war that's going on even as we speak in outer space. In other words, Star Wars 2.0. With us today is Michael Moore, not the filmmaker, but the peace activist. He's the author of the book Twilight War, The Folly of U.S. Space Dominance. So we're going to talk about the effort to control outer space, the Twilight War that's going on even as we speak.

0: A war that could wipe out satellites. It could cause a tremendous collapse of the industrial infrastructure as power lines go out, communications go blank, the internet is stopped. It could cause all sorts of havoc if we have a war in outer space. So with us once again is Michael Moore. The book is called Twilight War: The Folly of U.S. Space Dominance. The first question for you is, how did you first get interested in peace and disarmament issues?
1: I've been interested in peace and disarmament issues all my adult life, and certainly after we had children, it became a more personal thing to me. I've always thought nuclear weapons were clearly immoral, and that goes back to the 1950s.
0: And tell us about your involvement with the Bulletin of Atomic Scientists.
1: But I became editor in 1991 and retired in 2000, and that was the end of the Cold War. Our circulation was slipping, and I told the board at my first board meeting we should be overjoyed that our circulation was slipping because that meant the nuclear threat was waning. But I got involved because I wanted to do whatever I could to ensure that nuclear weapons were never again used.
0: Okay. Now, most Americans don't know that there is a very fierce competition to dominate outer space. They heard about the Chinese test that took place several months ago, and many analysts were outraged that thousands of pieces of debris are now in orbit around the Earth as a consequence of the Chinese test. So first of all, tell us a little bit about the Chinese test.
1: Well, it was a test in January of last year, and they smashed an alien weather satellite, a Chinese weather satellite, with a so-called kinetic kill weapon, which means they just ran into it, smashed it into many, many thousands of pieces. It replicated a test in a rough kind of way that we conducted in 1985. The Chinese test is interesting because the Chinese have wanted us to, us meaning the United States and the rest of the world, to negotiate a new outer space treaty that would prevent any kind of conflict in space and weapons in space and space-related weapons on the ground and so on. And we have dismissed that. Every time the Chinese have brought it up, we have dismissed the idea. And I regard it as a shot across the bow. The Chinese were saying, if you intend to dominate space, we're going to challenge you. But we would rather, the Chinese would rather, negotiate a treaty.
0: Okay. Now let's say a few things about the past, because most people were caught flat-footed when the Chinese test took place, not realizing that there's a long history of this going all the way back to the beginning of the space age. So isn't it true that even with the launching of Sputnik back in 57, there were voices talking about a potential war in outer space?
1: Oh, absolutely. And President Eisenhower anticipated this kind of thing as early as 1955. And established a space for peaceful purposes policy for the United States because he did not want to see the Cold War extended into space. He thought that would be very dangerous. Then after Sputnik, a lot of people criticized Eisenhower for being flat-footed on this issue. Actually, he wasn't. But he was widely criticized. Even his own chief of staff of the Air Force, Thomas Dresser White, argued publicly in February of 1958 that control of space should be the goal of all Americans. But Eisenhower resisted that idea. He did not want to be the first president to militarize space. He did not want to see the Cold War go into space. And that policy was followed by Kennedy and Johnson and eventually became the Outer Space Treaty of 1967, an international treaty that is still in force.
0: But isn't it true that even during that period of time, the United States was in fact building killer satellite systems and in fact had an operational system based in the Pacific with Thor missiles that actually detonated hydrogen bombs in outer space?
1: It's true that the United States researched systems and the Soviet Union was very aggressive when it came to space. The Soviet Union, until the Outer Space Treaty, was testing various systems. The Soviet Union was even talking about putting hydrogen bombs in space or in suborbital space. There were two different systems they were talking about. And the United States was reactive in that respect. We did have a Thor system with a hydrogen bomb warhead that was to be used as an anti-satellite system. But it was a very limited system. We could launch two Thors, which wouldn't have made any real difference. And then the system was activated

0: but in a very clumsy kind of way, it was clear to everybody that we didn't want to use it. Nobody really wanted to use it. Then later on, we did test nuclear weapons in space, and then one, the so-called Starfish Prime test, knocked out the electrical service in parts of Hawaii, and it killed a few satellites of other nations, and we realized that exploding nuclear weapons in space was not a good idea.
1: And isn't it true that Robert McNamara began to be a little bit skeptical about shooting hydrogen bombs in outer space because it would create an electromagnetic pulse? In fact, wasn't this the first time we've ever seen an electromagnetic pulse in action that could wipe out our own communication systems?
0: You're absolutely right. The electromagnetic pulse was perceived as very dangerous to our systems and to other kinds of systems, military and civilian.
1: And didn't Robert McNamara actually go ahead and try to deploy a anti-ballistic missile system called the SPRINT, which never became fully operational and wasted billions of dollars?
0: He did. He was very skeptical of it. He was pushed into it by hardliners on the right, and it was viewed as a Chinese, anti-Chinese system. It was pretty well understood by then that we could not defeat a Soviet attack, but we believed that the Chinese would someday have missiles, and then the system would at least defeat a small Chinese attack. But it was only operational for a few months, and billions of dollars were spent. It was not popular with anybody except the aerospace industry and certain senators and congressmen.
1: Okay, so we went through the 60s and 70s, and then in the 80s, President Ronald Reagan changes the whole landscape by talking about Star Wars, and people were talking about Buck Rogers-type laser particle beam accelerators in outer space, zapping things from outer space. What happened to the original Buck Rogers schemes?
0: Well, Ronald Reagan's Star Wars scheme was kind of fantastical. He was sold on it by Edward Teller and some other people, and it was viewed as an anti-ballistic missile system, and we would have anti-ballistic missile systems in space. We would have battle stars in space and so on and so forth. It was a kind of a crazy thing. I have to say Ronald Reagan was far-reaching in one way. He believed that the mad system of mutual destruction was literally mad. He wanted to get rid of nuclear weapons, and he believed that the Star Wars system would do that. Meanwhile, there were people on his staff and in his administration who viewed it as a way of advancing space control. If we had anti-ballistic missile systems, we could also have anti-satellite systems, and we could control space. But it just wasn't technically possible then. It may be technically possible now to hit satellites from space. It still isn't possible to hit ballistic missiles, in my opinion.
1: Now, if you do, in fact, have a Star Wars shield, isn't that also a potential first strike weapon? President Richard Nixon used this analogy. Nixon said if you have two gladiators, the first gladiator strikes first, disarming most of the enemy's ability, and then you have a shield to absorb a weakened second strike from the second gladiator. So in some sense, this system is not only a defensive system, it's also an offensive first strike system, right?
0: You're right about that. Almost any defensive system of that kind can be viewed as part of a first strike system. And that's very dangerous. It's unstable. And that's why a lot of military people actually oppose these kinds of systems because of the dangers of being viewed as a first strike system. The people who push it most ardently tend to be civilians, people who have never been in war, don't understand war, and who have hardline ideologies.
1: Okay, so in the 80s came the big disappointment that Ronald Reagan's great schemes violated the known laws of physics and the known laws of technology. However, in the 90s, isn't it true that the United States kept on going with a limited off-the-shelf Star Wars system, shooting a bullet with another bullet over the Pacific?
0: It's true that in the 90s we continued these systems. But mainly after the fall of the Soviet Union, a new paradigm emerged, which had the support of a lot of military people as well as hardline civilian people. It went like this. The Cold War had been very dangerous to both the United States and the Soviet Union. We should not permit another existential threat to the United States. Therefore, the way to do that was to be overwhelmingly militarily dominant on land, at sea, in the air, and in space. And I'm very concerned about the space end of that, because the idea that space should be reserved for peaceful purposes is part of international law. But during the 90s, great progress was made in developing the doctrine for space control and even the hardware to exercise space control.
1: Okay, now take us to the present. Take us to the present in the sense of what are the capabilities of the United States, Russia, and China vis-a-vis space weapons? What's the state of the art today?
0: Well, the state of the art is this. The United States is many, many, many, many years ahead of China and the United and Russia in terms of being able to control space with anti-satellite weapons. We are working on several techniques. The most important, really, is small robotic satellites that can be launched into space and seek and find and rendezvous with any satellite we want them to. And, of course, if you can rendezvous with another satellite, then you can do damaging things to it. We call these robotic satellites peaceful in that they could service future American satellites. But you can call that peaceful if you want. But if you can come up to another satellite and service it, you can also destroy it or damage it. We're very far along in these programs. We're also working on a ground-based laser system that could damage or possibly even destroy satellites of other nations in space.
1: And in fact, wasn't there a Star Wars test, 10 years ago, where the space shuttle was supposed to intercept a laser beam from the planet Earth? However, they misread inches and meters. And as a consequence of that, the media picked up on it. Because we misread meters and inches, the space shuttle oriented itself toward outer space rather than toward the Earth. And as a consequence, the Star Wars test failed. But isn't it true, therefore, that we are using the space shuttle to test space weapons in the sense that we shoot lasers, very low-power lasers, at the space shuttle?
0: Well, I wouldn't call those weapons tests. We are researching lasers, and in fact, we illuminated a satellite in 1997 with a low-power laser. But we are working on the technology. But the main thing we're working on are these robotic small satellites, because they have the potential for doing almost anything we want to in space. They have the potential for hitting targets in low Earth orbit, which are just a few hundred miles above the Earth, or in higher orbits, many thousands of miles above the Earth. That's where the big threat is right now, and other countries understand this. They're very very keen on developing a treaty that would stop the development of such weapons.
1: Now, isn't it true that smaller nations like India, being outgunned and being overwhelmed by U.S. technology, have issued some dark threats that they may launch what is called a keg of nails? A keg of nails would be a barrel of nails with gunpowder inside, very low tech. You simply detonate it in outer space, and since most satellites are European and U.S. satellites, these nails then basically wipe out a good chunk of U.S. systems.
0: Well, that's one of the ultimate nightmares in the space business. It's very easy to destroy a satellite, any kind of satellite of any size, by putting debris, pellets, gravel, nails, whatever, in the orbital path. And then that idea has been around for at least 40 years. And it's a terrible thing. If you do that, and if you do several of those, you could drain the space almost forever.
1: Now, the question is, who would suffer the most if there is a showdown in outer space? The Chinese have an expression, never pick up a rock only to drop it on your own feet. Now that the United States is reaching for superiority in outer space, the question is, will it drop it on its own feet? So who would suffer the most if war breaks out in space?
0: Well, you're getting to the heart of an important issue, a dispute between a lot of high-level military people, mainly in the Air Force, and civilian hardliners. The high-level military people in the Air Force tend to argue we have the most to lose, meaning the United States. About 850 active satellites are in orbit, and about half of those, a little bit more than half, are American. So if we ever had a conflict in space, we would stand the risk of losing many, many, many of our own satellites. So the argument, and I've heard this from colonels and generals, the argument is, why are we being so belligerent in our space policy? Why are we using rhetoric in developing hardware that might start another arms race? Because if the arms race ever turns into a conflict, we do have a lot to lose.
1: Now, if you have two gunfighters about to shoot it out at OK Corral, and one gunfighter grabs sand and throws sand in the enemy's eyes, blinding the enemy, that's like space war, in which case the blinded gunfighter then shoots randomly in all directions. So if it does come to space war, not only do we have all the space debris in outer space, but won't the blinded enemies basically fire randomly and create even more havoc?
0: Well, that's another important argument. War games have borne this out, that if we play a war game, and if we, as you put it, blind the other side by damaging their satellite, there's going to be retaliation. It's going to be much more random than it would have been otherwise. It's a very dangerous business to take out the other nation's satellite. I have to emphasize that a lot of military people are really against this aggressive space policy we're talking about. There's a real split here between hardliners, neoconservatives, triumphalists on the one side, and fairly sober military people on the other side.
1: Now, Vladimir Putin has basically gone ballistic over the Star Wars anti-missile system being based in Eastern Europe, even though the United States has tried to reassure it that it's basically to be used against Iran and, quote, rogue nations. The Russians are fuming that it's basically in their sphere of influence. So tell us what's happening now in Europe.
0: Well, you know, we are talking about having two facilities in Europe, and the Russians are very unhappy about that, because it would be a little bit like the Russians putting a couple of systems into Canada. I mean, it's right on their doorstep, as Canada is on ours. And if you put facilities on their doorstep, who's to say that 10 years from now that we won't use them in other ways as coercive tools against Moscow? It's a very ambiguous situation. Countries or national leaders look at the intentions of other countries, but they mainly look at capabilities. Intentions can change, but capabilities do not change so easily. And if one country has a lot of power in one area, they may say, we will not use it now, but 10 years from now, the intentions may change, and the Russians are very conscious of that.
1: And Putin even raised the stakes last year when he put his weapons basically on alert status and threatened Europe with nuclear retaliation. So this is really upping the stakes, right? And while in the United States there's almost no publicity around this, the Russians are fuming.
0: Well, they're fuming, but this alert business is rhetorical. Both countries, both the United States and Russia, have weapons on alert, and they say they're detargeted, but it's just a matter of, it would take a matter of minutes to retarget them. It's done for rhetorical effect. It's not a strategic change, in my opinion.
1: Now let's talk about China. If you read the Chinese concerns, first of all, they believe that a Star Wars system would decouple Taiwan away from mainland China. And China has said, more or less, that there's only one scenario in which they would unleash the power of their military, and that is over Taiwan. So isn't the United States touching very sensitive areas when there is a possible decoupling of Taiwan from China, in which case China has already stated that it will go to war?
0: Well, the Chinese-Taiwan situation, I think, has been handled very clumsily in this country. You're quite right. The Chinese will not tolerate a true independence move by Taiwan. On the other hand, the Taiwanese tend to act very independently in many areas, and we have sold them weapons for years and years and years. It's always a tense situation. And the space assets used for military purposes have accentuated this. One of the favorite war games being played in the military over here is, what if the Chinese launch a surprise attack against satellites, which are in effect, surveilling China and Taiwan. What if they blind us? What do we do then? And this is kind of a silly scenario. The Chinese have no interest in taking on the United States militarily. They make goods for the United States. They make goods for the Western world, and they need those jobs. Meanwhile, we need the Chinese. The Chinese are buying roughly $200 billion worth of treasury notes and bonds every year. That keeps our interest rates low. We're in bed together financially, economically, so why would there be a military challenge from China? Why can't we cooperate? We're in a new century. I think the old Cold War paradigms don't work anymore.
1: Now, it's been noted that even a limited Star Wars shield might conceivably be affected not against 1,000 missiles, but against 20 missiles. And it's also been pointed out that the Chinese have approximately 20 missiles that might be able to reach California. Now, given the mathematics of the fact that even a limited Star Wars system might be affected against a full-scale Chinese attack on California, isn't that concern on the part of the Chinese?
0: It's been a concern since the 70s. Our limited, so-called limited missile defense system proposed in the 70s was advertised by McNamara as an anti-Chinese system. And war games today still look at the Chinese threat, I put threat in quotation marks, and in the anti-ballistic missile system, which we advertise as being aimed at North Korea and Iran, is viewed by very many military people and hardliners as an anti-Chinese system, as a way of hedging our bets against the so-called Chinese threat. The Chinese understand this perfectly well. Everybody in the military space business understands that it well, too. Our anti-ballistic missile system is not aimed at North Korea or Iran. It's aimed at China.
1: And let's say a few things about Iran. It was just announced yesterday that Israel, senior officials in Israel, have just announced that it appears as if an attack on Iran is inevitable. So some people say, in defense of a Star Wars-type shield and Star Wars-type funding, they say that warfare in the future will be waged from outer space, like the Persian Gulf War. Most of that was actually waged from the air rather than from the ground. So what do you say to those people who say that in order to defend Israel or in other regional conflicts, we have to dominate space?
0: Well, I say to those people that it's fantastical that aggressive moves in space are more likely to start a war than to prevent a war, more likely to start an arms race than to prevent an arms race. I believe in this century the way forward is simply to sit down and talk and see if we can negotiate a treaty that would prevent any nation from dominating space or having the capability to control space. In fact, since 1981, delegates to the UN have voted every year since 1981 to ask the Conference on Disarmament to sit down and draft a space treaty, a new space treaty, that would prevent an arms race in space. Every year they vote for that, and every year the United States blocks any such discussions at the Conference on Disarmament in Geneva.
2: So now let me ask you a purely hypothetical question. Let's say all the talks break down. What would a worst-case war look like in outer space?
0: Well, when you say it's the worst-case scenario, it truly is. And what it would look like, basically, would be that other countries would smash satellites with kinetic kill weapons. We might not smash satellites. We might use other methods of damaging or destroying satellites of other nations. But in any event, you're going to end up with a lot of debris in space, in low Earth orbit space. And if you do that, you're likely to render space useless for any purpose for many hundreds of years, if not thousands of years. If you create a lot of debris in space, and already we have nearly 18,000 pieces bigger than my fist circling the Earth, and those are big enough to destroy any satellite, including the space station. If you create enough debris in low Earth orbit, you make space unusable. That means you can't replace communication satellites and global positioning satellites and weather satellites as they wear out, and the global economic system would collapse.

Well, unfortunately, our time is up. Once again, in the first half of Exploration, we had Michael Magillet and James Oskins talk about the secret history of broken arrows, nuclear weapons accidents. And in the second half of Exploration, we brought on Michael Moore, the peace activist, talking about twilight wars in outer space. And you are listening to Exploration with Dr. Michio Kaku. And if you want a copy of today's program, call the Pacifica Program Service at 1-800-735-0230. Good day.

0: is Democracy Now!
1: The ICC and its friends are waging a war against our country, not with bullets or missiles, but with statutes, compacts, and the force of so-called international law.
0: The Trump administration's announced new plans for the United States to systematically disable the International Criminal Court brick by brick. We'll speak with longtime war crimes prosecutor Reed Brody about the new attack, as well as the possibility of Israeli Prime Minister Benjamin Netanyahu being arrested in New York for alleged war crimes in Gaza if he comes to the United Nations. New York Mayor Mamdani says he's weighing his options. Then we look at the World Cup with former soccer player Jules Boycott, author of Red Card, the 2026 World Cup, Sports Washing, and the FIFA Greed Machine. Finally, a movement's growing targeting Flock, the automatic license plate reader company. Critics accuse Flock of building a nationwide mass surveillance system.
2: They can create a record of every place you've traveled for as long as they keep the data. And this can include really sensitive places, like political meetings you've gone to, doctor's offices, religious institutions, even where you sleep at night.
0: All that and more coming up. Welcome to Democracy Now!, democracynow.org, The War and Peace Report. I'm Amy Goodman. In Yemen, Houthi leaders have declared a naval blockade against Saudi Arabia, opening a new front in the conflict embroiling the Middle East. The announcement sent shockwaves through global energy markets that were already rattled from renewed U.S. attacks on Iran and the closure of the Strait of Hormuz. Experts warn a closure of the Bab al-Mandeb Strait near Houthi-controlled territory at the mouth of the Red Sea could halt Saudi oil exports to Asia while slashing global oil supply by some 7%. On Monday, thousands of Houthi supporters rallied in Sana'a in Yemen in support of the blockade.
3: The decision is wise in response to the Saudi aggression and its blockade. They have blockaded us for 12 years. So we say to them, a blockade for blockade, airports for airports, and ports for ports.
0: Saudi Arabia promised to meet the Houthis' blockade with force and said it would move to protect its ships moving through the Bab al-Mandeb Strait. Meanwhile, the cost of insuring cargo ships traversing the Red Sea soared Monday, more than doubling after the Houthi announcement. The United States has carried out a 10th consecutive night of strikes on Iran, with reports of explosions in Sirik, Bandar Abbas, Keshm Island, Shiraz, and Isfahan. In response, Iran's military launched retaliatory strikes on U.S. assets in Jordan, Bahrain, and Kuwait, claiming hits on U.S. radar communications and air defense systems. Meanwhile, at least three oil tankers erupted in flames after coming under Iranian fire while attempting to pass through the Strait of Hormuz. On Monday, the Pentagon identified two U.S. soldiers killed in an Iranian strike on their base in Jordan. Private Isabella Gonzalez of Carrollton, Texas, was just 19 years old. She was killed alongside First Lieutenant Tyler James Feehan of Hawaii. There are among at least 17 U.S. service members killed in action supporting President Trump's attacks on Iran. This comes after the New York Times reported the Pentagon failed to disclose nearly 100 injuries to U.S. troops since July 7th. In Gaza, health officials say an entire Palestinian family was wiped off the civil registry overnight in an Israeli strike on their home. The attack on Gaza City's Sabra neighborhood came without warning around 2 a.m., sending shrapnel flying into the tents of displaced Palestinians living nearby. It killed Firas al-Masri, along with his wife, Salsabil, their three daughters and son. This is the children's grandfather, Abu Yusuf al-Masri.
4: We were unable to save our grandchildren and children from the flames and the devastation. Six people were martyred, most of them children and women, without mercy and without any prior warning. All these are crimes by the Israelis. When the world thinks there's a ceasefire or relative calm, there is no relative calm, and there is no safe place at all.
0: In more news from Gaza, Hamas has selected Khalil Ahaya as its new leader, filling a role left vacant for nearly 2 years after Israel assassinated its former head, Yahya Sinwar, in October 2024. Ohio was part of negotiations with President Trump's son-in-law, Jared Kushner, and special envoy Steve Witkoff last October. Before that, he survived an Israeli airstrike on a residential complex in Qatar's capital, Doha, last September. That attack killed one of Ohio's sons. In the United States, a federal judge has paused the $110 billion merger of Paramount Skydance with Warner Brothers Discovery, granting a request from a coalition of 12 state attorneys general. The judge scheduled an August 3rd hearing on the state's motion for a preliminary injunction to halt the merger. The Writers Guild of America filed its own lawsuit against the merger, claiming it would negatively impact union members' wages and lead to job losses. The Trump administration is seeking to uncover the confidential sources who spoke to journalists at the New York Times about security concerns relating to President Trump's new plane donated to him by Qatar. The Justice Department issued subpoenas to phone service providers to obtain several journalists' phone and text messaging records and their relatives' phone records, like parents and spouse, including from one reporter's mother. The Times has asked the judge to quash the requests. In a report, the State Department has accused the Cuban government of waging a, quote, sustained campaign of subversion against the United States, unquote. The report claims Cuba's backed a number of groups in the United States, including the National Lawyers Guild, Code Pink, Pastors for Peace, and the National Network on Cuba. In a statement, Code Pink said, quote, "This latest attempt by the State Department is just one of many politically motivated witch hunts designed to silence anti-war voices who dare to challenge U.S. militarism. It's about justifying even more aggression against Cuba while turning advocates for peace into suspects," Code Pink said. The 100-page report also includes quotes from earlier New York Times reporting, including a reference to me, as well as Democracy Now! The Trump administration's activated the Alien Terrorist Removal Court for the first time since it was established by law in 1996. Congress approved the five-judge court for extraordinary cases when normal proceedings could expose classified material. It allows for the rapid deportation of foreign nationals deemed by the court to be, quote, alien terrorists, along with their immediate family members. Last week, the Justice Department submitted the first-ever application to the court, which has remained dormant for three decades. Details of the July 15th application are sealed with a cover sheet marking its contents as classified. U.S. District Judge Joan Erickson, a George W. Bush appointee, subsequently issued an order asking the Trump administration to make a more thoughtful application. In Arizona, an open letter signed by 120 prisoners at the Eloy Detention Center alleges a range of human rights abuses, including severe medical neglect, verbal and physical abuse by guards, and poor mental health care. Prisoners say anyone complaining about poor conditions is sent to solitary confinement called the hole. Here in New York, police say a former Army veteran has been taken into custody after using fireworks to start a fire outside 26 Federal Plaza in Lower Manhattan, where many immigrants have been held in unsanitary and overcrowded conditions. According to the FBI, 43-year-old Andrew Arabaca doused a stairwell with gasoline and ignited it. He also fired 5 to 7 pellets from an airsoft gun. The Department of Homeland Security described him as an anti-ICE rioter. This is James Barnicle, assistant director in charge of the FBI's New York field office.
5: Mr. Arabaca came armed with bad intentions. I will say that 26 Federal Plaza has long been a target of extremists, of terrorists, and today the extremism was brought here.
0: 26 Federal Plaza became infamous last year as mass federal agents repeatedly arrested immigrants who'd come from mandatory check-ins and court appointments. Last summer, a judge ordered the Trump administration to address prolonged confinement at jails inside 26 Federal Plaza, citing severe overcrowding, medical neglect, and limited access to food, water, sanitary products, and a place to sleep. President Trump said Monday he would impose tariffs of 50% on a wide range of goods imported from Canada. The duties are set to take effect in 30 days with exemptions for Canadian fuel, fish, fertilizer and critical minerals. Trump announced the tariffs after threatening to sanction Canada for wildfire smoke drifting over much of the United States and after declaring Canada unfairly discriminated against U.S. autos, alcohol and dairy products. In the Democratic Republic of Congo, the death toll from the Ebola outbreak has surged to 930 with over 2,300 confirmed cases. It comes as the World Health Organization warned last week Ebola is spreading in the DRC faster than in any previous outbreak. Meanwhile, in Kenya, activists are accusing authorities of violating a court order that halted the setup of a U.S.-backed Ebola quarantine center following reports Americans were being quarantined in Kenya. Local residents have protested against the facility recently, leading to the deaths of two people when the protests turned violent. The UN's refugee agency warns more than 500 Rohingya refugees are missing and fear dead after a pair of boats capsized off the coast of Burma. The 530 asylum seekers departed June 29th from Burma's Rakhine State, where Rohingya Muslims have suffered pogroms and other major human rights abuses amidst fighting between Burma's military junta and separatist fighters, even before the latest tragedy. It's believed nearly 300 people have gone missing or lost their lives so far this year while fleeing violence off the coast of Burma. In India, tens of thousands of youth-led protesters have rallied against the right-wing government of Prime Minister Narendra Modi, calling for the resignation of India's education minister. That's Dharmendra Pradhan. Protesters are blaming him for the leak of national exam questions that were circulated on social media, forcing millions of students to retake the exam. Some students ended up dying by suicide after studying for the exam 4 years. Abhijit Dibke, founder of the so-called Cockroach Janata Party, blamed India's Minister of Home Affairs, Amit Shah, and Prime Minister Narendra Modi for ordering a bloody crackdown on protesters.
6: Today, what the Delhi police have done, the way they beat students, the way they hit them in their heads, it was very shameful. Due to this, the country's reputation is being damaged worldwide. And we all know why Delhi police did all of this, because they received orders from Narendra Modi and Amit Shah.
0: And in Nicaragua, President Daniel Ortega has declared his nation will no longer hold elections. Ortega made the announcement during a Sunday evening speech in Managua commemorating the 1979 Sandinista revolution that overthrew the U.S.-backed dictatorship of Anastasio Somoza.
7: No volverán a haber elecciones.
8: There won't be any more elections here for them to try to seize the government and seize power. The days when parties backed by the Yankees and the Somocistas would return to power are over. Never again.
0: It was Ortega's first public appearance in 2 months. In 2021, he secured a fourth term as president following a months-long crackdown on dissent during which dozens of opposition figures, including seven presidential hopefuls, were arrested. A United Nations report earlier this year found President Ortega and his wife Rosario Murillo, whom he named co-president, eliminated all checks and balances on their power to build an authoritarian state in Nicaragua. And those are some of the headlines. This is Democracy Now!, democracynow.org, The War and Peace Report. I'm Amy Goodman in New York, joined by Democracy Now!'s Juan Gonzalez in Chicago. Hi, Juan.
9: Hi, Amy, and welcome to all of our listeners and viewers across the country and around the world.
0: We begin today's show with a major escalation in the Trump administration's campaign against the International Criminal Court, the ICC. U.S. Secretary of State Marco Rubio announced new plans to systematically dismantle the ICC, quote, brick by brick. Last week, Rubio published an opinion piece in The Wall Street Journal, released a video attacking the Hague-based tribunal, accusing it of overreach.
1: But as we speak, the ICC and its friends are waging a war against our country, not with bullets or missiles, but with statutes, and compacts, and the force of so-called international law. When the ICC was born 24 years ago, they told us that it was merely a narrow backstop, a global court that would step in to prosecute only the gravest offenses, things like genocide and war crimes, and only when a nation's courts were unable to prosecute them on their own. But the truth is, it was something far more radical and extreme. It was a global tribunal staffed by unelected globalist bureaucrats who claim their power is almost unlimited. The danger of this global court has only continued to grow. Today, it threatens every aspect of our political and legal system. Border Patrol agents removing violent criminals from our country. American Marines risking their lives to defend our homeland. Prosecutors working to dismantle terrorist plots to attack and kill Americans. If we stand idle, all of them would be at the mercy of foreign judges thousands of miles away, facing the constant risk of prosecution and even imprisonment for the so-called crime of defending their own country.
0: In his Wall Street Journal piece, Rubio singled out human rights organizations, including Democracy for the Arab World Now, or DAWN, for supporting international accountability efforts. Rubio's attacks came as DAWN has filed a major lawsuit in U.S. federal court challenging the Trump administration's sanctions targeting the International Criminal Court. The lawsuit argues the sanctions, quote, violate Americans' constitutional right to engage in Palestine-related human rights advocacy, unquote. Rubio's attack on the ICC comes 2 years after the court's chief prosecutor, Karim Khan, announced in 2024 he was seeking arrest warrants for Israeli Prime Minister Benjamin Netanyahu, then Israeli Defense Minister Yoav Gallant, as well as three Hamas leaders over alleged war crimes and crimes against humanity. Since then, Khan has been accused of sexual misconduct by a female aide. On Friday, the ICC's 125 member states are scheduled to hold a special session at the United Nations to vote on Khan's future. Meanwhile, New York City Mayor Zoran Mamdani reiterated Monday he's still looking into arresting Israeli Prime Minister Benjamin Netanyahu if he visits New York for the UN General Assembly in September.
10: When it comes to Benjamin Netanyahu, we're speaking about someone who's the subject of an International Criminal Court arrest warrant. And he's the subject of this arrest warrant for alleged crimes against humanity, for war crimes, and he's the architect of the genocide against Palestinians in Gaza as Israel's prime minister. These are not facts of my personal assessment. They are facts of public record. And I believe that when someone is charged with an International Criminal Court warrant, it's something that should be taken seriously, whether it's Benjamin Netanyahu or it's Vladimir Putin or whomever else. What I've also made clear is that my administration will follow all applicable local laws.
0: For more, we go to Toulouse, France, where we're joined by Reed Brody, war crimes prosecutor, a member of the International Commission of Jurists, and author of To Catch a Dictator, The Pursuit and Trial of Hissène Habré. He's also on the board of DAWN. Reed Brody, welcome back to Democracy Now! Can you respond to the U.S. Secretary of State, Marco Rubio, writing in the Wall Street Journal he wants to dismantle the International Criminal Court brick by brick?
11: Sure. Thank you, Amy, again. Look, this is not a defense of American sovereignty against a runaway court. This is an insurance policy against accountability for crimes that the Trump administration is committing in plain sight. Look, Marco Rubio knows that bombing Iran without Security Council authorization constitutes aggression under the UN Charter. That blowing up boats in the Caribbean and killing their occupants without trial constitutes murder. That rendering migrants to a notorious Salvadoran prison where they were tortured can create criminal liability. And in fact, sanctioning judges and prosecutors for doing their job is itself a crime under crime against the administration of justice under the court statute. So this isn't about American sovereignty, it's about impunity.
9: And Reed, how, in your estimation, has the Trump administration approached international law, especially in his second, Trump's second term?
11: You know, I mean, obviously, American adherence to international law has always been selective and often hypocritical. I mean, think about the invasion of Iraq, the Bush torture program, and you know, Washington has traditionally championed war crimes tribunals as long as they prosecuted other people, right? The defeated, the outcast, the enemy of the West. But, you know, even at its most hypocritical, the United States paid tribute to the rules. It claimed its wars were legal. It wrote memos to argue that torture wasn't torture. Hypocrisy, as they say, is the tribute that vice pays to virtue. But Trump has even stopped, you know, the pretense. He bombs Iran and, you know, hardly bothers with the legal justification. He blows up boats and posts the videos. The Secretary of State speaks about so-called international law. And vows to dismantle the world's criminal court brick by brick. So, I mean, earlier presidents violated the rules while pretending to honor them. And Trump, I think, is just, trying to destroy the rules.
9: And what about Marco Rubio's contention that the International Criminal Court has far exceeded its original mandate? What's your response to that?
11: You know, when you listen to Marco Rubio, you hear a court waging war with statutes. You know, that tells you everything. I mean, to this administration, law itself is the enemy. And I think if we think about it, they are trying to do abroad what they're doing at home, right? Trample on international law like they're trampling on domestic law, while they undermine all of the institutions that could get in their way, the courts and the ICC, the journalists, the civil society organization. So it's very much, I think, in keeping with what the administration is doing in the United States.
0: Reid, can you talk about the bombing of desalination plants, their significance, and talk overall about people around the world looking at what's happening to and whether to take human rights crimes allegations seriously?
11: You know, I mean, the cornerstone principle of the laws of war is that you can only attack military targets, right? Never civilians, never civilian objects. And the Geneva Conventions in particular protect objects that are indispensable to the survival of the civilian population. And they specifically name in the Geneva Conventions drinking water installations. So, deliberately or even recklessly, attacking a population's water supply would be a war crime, full stop. And, you know, in this case, you know, we have Trump publicly threatening. He said earlier, that they would hit possibly all desalination plants. So when a president announces his intention to destroy the infrastructure that civilians depend on to survive and then does it, that looks like the deliberate targeting of a civilian population's lifeline. Now, President Trump and the military commanders who carry out these orders, could one day face prosecution for these things. I mean, let's remember that the ICC has already charged Russian generals for exactly this, attacking the infrastructure in Ukraine, the power grids. And at dawn, we've called on Iran and the Gulf states to give the ICC jurisdiction over crimes committed on their territories. And in fact, that is specifically what Rubio singled us out for.
9: And Reid, I wanted to ask you about New York Mayor Zohran Mamdani's raising the possibility of seeking to arrest Benjamin Netanyahu when he comes to New York for the General Assembly. Is that even possible for a local mayor or local police force to enforce an international warrant like this?
11: Well, I think there are a lot of complex legal issues involved, including his potential immunity as a sitting prime minister. The United Nations agreement with the United States which requires the United States to let people, speak, to come to the United Nations. I think it's really important that he's saying this. I mean, Netanyahu is under an ICC arrest warrant for crimes against humanity. The United States may be obliged to let Netanyahu speak at the UN, but it's not obliged to roll out the red carpet. It's not obliged to invite him to, address Congress. I mean, the mayor is saying what the president should be saying. which is that a man wanted for crimes against humanity is not an honored guest. And you know, let's not overlook the bigger issue, which is American complicity in these very crimes. As Dawn alleged last year in a filing with the court, before the U.S. sanctions blocked Dawn from further cooperating with the court, the bombs that Israel used to destroy schools and hospitals and homes in Gaza were American bombs. Israel's campaign of murder and persecution has been carried out with American political, financial, diplomatic support. So, you know, to me, the real scandal isn't that the mayor of New York is asking whether he can arrest Netanyahu. It's that the president of the United States is protecting Netanyahu and sanctioning the judges who are trying, you know, who have indicted him.
0: And explain how they've been sanctioned, Reid, how the ICC judges have been sanctioned and the lawsuit brought by the organization you're on the board of, Dawn, Democracy for the Arab World Now.
11: So that's right. I mean, you know, I mean, Trump's executive order, first of all, authorizes a list to sanction a list of people. And that list of people has now grown. It started with the ICC prosecutor. It then was expanded to the two deputy prosecutors and now eight judges of the ICC. Every judge who has ruled on the Israel issue, or previously many years back on potential war crimes in Afghanistan. And, you know, these sanctions are crippling the court. And in the case of the individual judges and prosecutors, it means not only they can't come to the United States, they can't have bank accounts, they can't use credit cards, they can't do a lot of the things that we do. And now I think with this this announcement about dismantling the court brick by brick suggests that those sanctions will be expanded. But in terms of Dawn and you know, here is the risk in concrete terms. I mean, Trump's executive order makes it a federal offense to provide a service to anyone who has been sanctioned. And that includes, as I said, the judges, the prosecutors. It also includes the three leading Palestinian human rights organizations, like our friend Raji Sarani's group, you know, who are documenting the destruction of Gaza and sharing that evidence with the court. It includes the UN Special Rapporteur, Francesca Albanese. So if an American lawyer or a group like Dawn shares evidence of war crimes with the ICC or collaborates with the Palestinian human rights groups, we risk federal prosecution. And Dawn asked the Treasury Department three times in writing to confirm that our human rights work is lawful, and Treasury never answered. So Dawn has had to self-censor itself, not to provide submissions to the court, to suspend work with the Palestinian groups. And that's the point of the sanctions, not just to punish The Hague, but to, you know, to drive Americans into silence. So we've brought this lawsuit, which makes two basic arguments. One is that under the First Amendment, the government cannot punish Americans for what they say, including what they say to a court, or for whom we associate with in human rights work. And second, that the president has exceeded his own authority. In when Congress gave presidents sanctioning authority, it expressly barred them from restricting personal communications and the exchange of information. And we're not the only people who brought lawsuits. I mean, three of the court's own judges have sued in New York. Two law professors brought their own challenge, and a federal judge in Manhattan permanently barred the government from enforcing the sanctions against their work on First Amendment grounds. Another federal judge in Maine blocked enforcement against two human rights activists on the same grounds. So far, every federal judge that has looked at the issue has ruled that the sanctions are go too far.
0: Finally, Reid, in Nicaragua, President Daniel Ortega has declared his nation will no longer hold elections. He made the announcement Sunday in Managua, commemorating the 1979 Sandinista revolution that overthrew the U.S.-backed dictatorship of Anastasio Somoza. This is what he said.
7: No volverán a haber elecciones.
8: There won't be any more elections here for them to try to seize the government and seize power.
7: Y aquí se acabó la historia.
8: The days when parties backed by the Yankees and the Somocistas would return to power are over. Never again.
0: It was Ortega's first public appearance in 2 months. In 2021, he secured a fourth term as president following a months-long crackdown on dissent, during which dozens of opposition figures, including seven presidential hopefuls, were arrested. A UN report earlier this year found Ortega and his wife Rosario Murillo, whom he named co-president, eliminated all checks and balances on their power to build an authoritarian state in Nicaragua. You read, Brody, our war crimes prosecutor, and are one of the expert members of the United Nations group of human rights experts on Nicaragua that released that report. Your final comment in this last minute.
11: Well, we've been watching, unfortunately, Nicaragua's descent into dictatorship since 2018, when the government fired on massive peaceful protests and killed some 350 people. In the last elections in 2021, virtually all of the candidates were arrested and have since been exiled and stripped of their citizenship. All independent media and NGOs have been shut down and exiled. There are no independent political parties. Last year, the Constitution was amended to formally do away with the separation of powers and put all power in the hands of the two co-presidents, Daniel Ortega and his wife, Rosario Murillo. So this really, it's just, you know, it's just dropping the other shoe. It's just making, you know, just ending all the pretense that there are any rights in Nicaragua, that there is any possibility of a fair election. And this is really, as you know, Amy, I go back in Nicaragua for 40 years and to the time of the revolution. And, you know, Daniel Ortega, who was part of a group that rose up to fight off a family dictatorship, has now created a family dictatorship. And it's a real tragedy and for the people of Nicaragua.
0: Reed Brody, war crimes prosecutor, member of the International Commission of Jurists, author of To Catch a Dictator, The Pursuit and Trial of Hissein Habre. Reed, happy birthday. Coming up, we look at the World Cup with former soccer player Jules Boykoff. Stay with us.

0: a goal at the 106th minute of a long and tense final. In Gaza, too, Spain's win was widely celebrated. Spain's support for Palestinian rights and Israel's backing of the Argentine team turned the final into more than just a football showdown. Meanwhile, FIFA has opened an investigation into the ugly brawl that followed Spain's victory, with several players from Argentina facing bans. As Spanish soccer players ran onto the field to celebrate their victory, some of Argentina's players appeared to attack members of the Spanish team, including the Spanish midfielder Rodrigo Hernandez, or Rodri, who later won the FIFA Golden Ball as the tournament's best player. On TikTok, Fox Sports posted a video that went viral after the game ended. Spain's teenage star, Lamine Yamal, is seen praying on the field while nearby Argentine players started clashing with some players from Spain. Fox Sports captioned the video, "Two very different scenes." Lamine Yamal is a 19-year-old star who was born to a father from Morocco and a mother from Equatorial Guinea. The game also marked the first time he faced off against the Argentine soccer star, Messi, who is widely considered one of the greatest soccer players ever. But it was not the first time they met. Images have gone viral of their first meeting in 2007, when a 20-year-old Messi was photographed holding a six-month-old Lamine Yamal in a plastic baby tub. Last week, UNICEF reposted the photo on X, writing, "Yes, those photos you've seen are real. More than 18 years ago, a baby named Lamine Yamal and his mom, Sheila, met Lionel Messi at a UNICEF fundraising photo shoot," unquote. UNICEF also posted a video describing the photo shoot.
1: 50% of calendar sales went to UNICEF to contribute to UNICEF projects which support children's rights. And we have it here, in the photo showing the month of January 2008, Leo Messi appears helping to bathe Lamine Yamal next to his mother. The photographer Joan Monfort has said that Lamine Yamal stole Messi's heart because he was always smiling and he was very nice.
0: In other World Cup news, President Trump was booed by fans as he walked onto the field alongside the FIFA president, Gianni Infantino, to take part in the post-game trophy ceremony. Later, Infantino tried to usher Trump away as he tried to stand in front of and then beside the Spanish team as Rodri lifted Spain's trophy. Well, as the most expensive and financially lucrative FIFA Men's World Cup comes to an end, we're joined now from Toronto by Jules Boykoff, author of Red Card, the 2026 World Cup, Sports Washing, and the FIFA Greed Machine. Also, the book Kicking, a memoir about his former life as a professional soccer player. Jules, thanks so much for joining us again. Can you talk about the significance of what took place? Also, Spain now enjoys having both the World Cup trophy for the men and the women, the only country in history.
2: Well, a lot of people out here were cheering for Spain for a lot of reasons. First of all, they play beautiful football. Second, their football is all about collectivity. Their star player, Lamine Yamal, he has to adjust to the structure of the team. On the flip side, with Argentina, their superstar, Lionel Messi, the team has to adjust their structure to him. It's much more individual-based, unlike any team really I've seen in recent World Cup history. This reflects wider currents in both of the countries. Pedro Sanchez and the socialists that he works with have advanced a more humane immigration agenda in Spain. They're pushing forward green policies. They're talking about bringing an investigation against Benjamin Netanyahu for war crimes, for what Israel did to the flotillas that recently tried to reach Gaza. On the flip side, you've got Argentina, led by Javier Milei. As you noted, Netanyahu supported Argentina, not so much because he's a Leo Messi fan, but because he's a big Javier Milei fan. Milei is an extreme libertarian who embraces the zombie neoliberal capitalism of the 1990s with great fervor. So you couldn't have much more of a sharp divergence in terms of

0: two teams that made the finals and what they mean for the bigger politics of the world right now.
1: And Jules, what about the FIFA itself? Clearly, the World Cup was extremely popular, not only in the United States, but throughout, all over the planet. But FIFA reports that it will bring in, has brought in $15 billion in revenue. The greed that is at the center of the FIFA organization. I wonder if you could talk about that.
0: Absolutely, Juan. So originally, FIFA said that they would take in $11 billion in revenue from this tournament alone. That itself would have been more revenues than any sporting event in the history of sporting events. Instead, their projections are more like $15 billion. Part of that is because they really catered to the luxury classes. I mean, let's not forget that the World Cup is an opportunity for a privileged sliver of the global 1% to come together, to sit in the luxury boxes, to appear on screen, on TV, to cut deals behind the scenes. And that's exactly what this World Cup was about. They made a lot more money than they expected from the luxury packages that they set up. Essentially, FIFA is keen to turn the people's game into a game for the 1%, a game for the plutocrats. Going into this final, the average ticket price, according to SeatGeek, was $12,000. $12,000. Who can afford that? There were tickets along the sidelines that were selling for $1 million a piece. And so what you saw here in a way is that the FIFA Men's World Cup is, in a sense, too big to fail. And as we've seen with other situations where there's a too big to fail mentality, that is a dangerous recipe, whether we're talking about the 2008 financial collapse where banks survived and in fact thrived, where we saw an upward transfer of wealth, trickle up economics, if you will. Similar dynamics are in play here with FIFA. Moving forward, they're in a stronger position perhaps than ever.
1: And I wanted to ask you also, there were three countries that were hosting this World Cup, Canada, the United States, and Mexico. But at least one of those leaders, Claudia Sheinbaum of Mexico, had a different approach to especially when the Mexican team played. She would not go into the luxury boxes, but instead stayed in events, in communities, in Mexico itself. Wondering the difference in her approach versus, let's say, a Trump or the Canadian prime minister.
0: Claudia Sheinbaum did the right thing. She gave away some of her free tickets to people who would otherwise never be able to attend a match. And you saw from the two leaders in Sheinbaum and Trump a sharp contrast. Sheinbaum using the opportunity to stay in tune with her own politics, and Trump using the opportunity to essentially weaponize the event for his political advantage. More specifically, everybody knows about the rescinded red card heard around the world, where U.S. forward Fuller and Balogun received a red card in the match against Bosnia, and President Trump called his BFF over at FIFA, the president Gianni Infantino, and pressured him to overturn the penalty for that red card, thereby politically intervening. It should be noted that when other countries have it politically intervened in the machinations of FIFA, they've been suspended. Whether it's Pakistan, whether it's Kenya, whether it's Zimbabwe, they paid a price. Donald Trump, he benefited from his political intervention. But his weaponization of this tournament for political gain goes far before that particular incident. After all, he banned the award-winning referee from Somalia, Omar Abdul Qadir Artan, from participating in the tournament, interrogating him for 11 hours and then sending him on a plane to Turkey and eventually home to Somalia. The Trump administration treated the Iran team like they were second-class citizens at the tournament, essentially forcing them to commute from Tijuana to their matches in Seattle in Los Angeles. And this definitely had an effect on their play. As if that weren't enough, Department of Homeland Security head Mark Wayne Mullen said he may have danced a happy dance when Iran was ultimately eliminated from the tournament. And so you can see that the Trump administration was active weaponizing housing. As if to go further, the Department of Homeland Security's X feed issued a number of racist and anti-immigration tweets using the U.S. men's national soccer team players as their political backdrop. They issued a tweet that read, "One nation, one homeland, one team." And if that sounds like Nazi propaganda, that's because it essentially is. It mirrors Nazi propaganda from the 1940s. One of their slogans was, "One people, one realm, one leader." One point that I absolutely think is crucial to note here is that while many of us were engrossed in this World Cup, Immigration and Customs Enforcement ramped up its violent deportation machine. During the actual World Cup, we saw a surge from ICE detentions. At one point, they were averaging 2,000 detentions a day, right in the thick of the World Cup. Now, this isn't quite the 3,000 a day fever dream of Trump's assistant, white nationalist Stephen Miller, but it's still almost double what was happening before the month that the tournament started. And so the World Cup helped Trump advance his agenda. It deflected attention from a lot of people away from his brutal immigration program. And it sets him up well to do the same in Los Angeles in 2028 when the United States hosts the Summer Olympics.
2: And as we finally wrap up, Jules, you have all of that. And then you, though, have running counter to throwing immigrants out of the country. And I was just in Kansas City this weekend. The flags of so many nations were fluttering in the wind in Lawrence, Kansas, where they hosted the Algerian soccer team. I think they came late at night and the whole town was out wearing the flag colors of Algeria, marching bands playing their national anthem. The significance of at this time of an immigrant crackdown, having this global celebration.
0: This is extremely significant because people across the country, whether in Lawrence, Kansas, whether in Portland, Oregon, where Jordan was based, they stepped up and showed the world that the United States population cannot be distilled down to the MAGA version of the United States that is often projected to the world. They welcomed people from around the world with open arms and said, "We want you here. We appreciate immigration." And this couldn't have come at a better time.
2: Jules Boykoff, we want to thank you for being with us, author of Red Card, the 2026 World Cup, Sports Washing, and the FIFA Greed Machine, and Kicking, a memoir about his former life as a professional soccer player. Coming up, a movement is growing targeting Flock, the automatic license plate reader company. Critics accuse Flock of building a nationwide mass surveillance system. Stay with us.

0: Soledad by Lado Negro and Reina Tropical from their newest collaboration, El Lado Tropical. To see their performance and interview, go to democracynow.org. This is Democracy Now! I'm Amy Goodman with Juan Gonzalez. We turn to a growing movement against Flock, an automatic license plate reader company used by over 5,000 law enforcement agencies in 49 states across the country. Critics have mapped over 100,000 Flock cameras in use on streets in rural and urban communities and accused Flock of building a nationwide mass surveillance system. Flock's cameras aren't like regular traffic cameras. Their surveillance technology records and tracks every car or human that comes into view. And then an AI algorithm catalogs the make, model, color, license plate number, bumper stickers, and even scratches. This personal information is then uploaded to a nationwide database that any law enforcement agency with a Flock contract can search, with little oversight on how they use what they find. Flock is marketed as a tool to fight crimes, but the cameras collect data on millions of vehicles, regardless of whether the driver is suspected of a crime. And as President Trump's immigration enforcement crackdown has escalated, concerns are growing over whether the local data from these cameras could be aiding the deportation dragnet. Flock claims it doesn't work with ICE and that ICE does not have direct access to Flock's cameras or systems or data. But an investigation from 404 Media last year found more than 4,000 searches that may have been conducted on behalf of or in partnership with ICE. This past May, an audit by the Dayton, Ohio Police Department found its cameras were searched more than 7,000 times for immigration enforcement purposes. This is what Flock CEO Garrett Langley said in a podcast just last month.
1: And so when the topic of immigration enforcement comes up, I'm like, guys, the company has no opinion on this. If the state of Texas wants to enforce immigration, they might use Flock, but they're going to go enforce immigration no matter what Flock does. And that's the state of Texas's choice. That's the city's choice. And it's tough, right? It's really tough for my employees to work at a company where they're like, oh, I don't like that law, but our technology is used to enforce it. But we can't make that our problem as a company.
0: So Flock is being used by universities, by big box stores. For more on it and the movement against it, we're joined here in New York by Chad Marlowe, senior policy counsel at the ACLU, where he focuses on privacy, surveillance and technology issues. He leads the ACLU's efforts against Flock. Explain what we're talking about here and how Flock has been used, Chad.
2: So basically, automatic license plate readers, or ALPRs, are cameras that take a picture of every single car that goes by it, not just the cars that are suspected of criminality or have done something wrong, but every single car. They record the information about the car, including where it is and when it was there, and then they put it into a database. And this is where it gets really scary, because now you have pictures of every innocent person who drives by in a database that is kept for a month or more and shared throughout the nation with all of Flock's law enforcement customers, and in fact, even internationally with people associated with Flock. And so essentially, you know, even though in America, you know, one of our core constitutional principles is privacy, we have a company working with governments to record the comings and goings of every single person in the country as if you and I and everyone else were potential criminals. And that is, in my opinion, a very un-American take on privacy and the way that we engage in criminal justice enforcement.
3: And Chad, this company is less than 10 years old and it spreads so rapidly. Could you talk a little bit about how it was created and also what's its business model? Does it set up its camera? Does it rent spaces in private on private property to set up its cameras, or is it using public rights of way or public streets? And if so, how is that permitted?
2: Yeah, so the company was formed by billionaire engineer named Garrett Langley. And what is really interesting and very important about the company is that it is backed by almost $1 billion in venture capital investment. And that is very critical, because what those venture capitalists invested in was a company that basically trades privacy for profits. And so they will record the information about people. Flock always says it doesn't sell data. data, but Flock saying it doesn't sell data is like Ford Motor Company saying it doesn't sell steering wheels. Yes, I understand the larger product is cars and it's monitoring vehicles, but it's that data that is part of Flock's product, just like a steering wheel is part of Ford Motor Company's car product. So then it collects all this information, and the more information it can collect and the more it can share, the more value that their product is. And most recently, Flock was valued at almost an $8 billion company. And so in order to increase the value of their company, they need to take more people's data, invade their privacy more, and share it more broadly. And although they may say things like, we have certain methods in place and systems in place to prevent broader data sharing, to make sure it's not misused, that is all simple public relations response. Their venture capitalist investors who want to receive massive returns on their investment have forced Flock's hand and say, we need to put the pedal to the metal, violate privacy as much as possible if doing that will increase our profits. And there's a direct correlation between more monitoring, more surveillance, more data collection, more data sharing, and more profits.
3: But again, I wanted to ask you this issue of how do they do this, set up so many cameras? Are they, for instance, like cell phone companies that rent their towers in buildings to be able to create their network? Or how do they do it? How does Flock do it?
2: Right. So what they do is they go to your local police department and they say, we want to rent you the cameras that you need. We will also take care of storage. We will create a back system that will take care of data sharing. We'll do everything for you. All you need to do is sign on the dotted line. Now, what's interesting about Flock is this process of using your local police department, your local government to increase their network to spy on everyone. They have to keep pushing that in order to get as broad of a network as they possibly can. And so they sneak in these contracts, they do it with their salespeople, but they try to do it out of public view. And what we've actually seen in the country is once eventually it comes into public view, because their cameras are fairly easy to recognize when you see them in public, communities have risen up throughout the country and demanded those contracts be canceled. In fact, in just the last 13 months, nearly 60 municipalities have either canceled their Flock contracts or have said, do not renew them. And in fact, Flock is going out in the country, not only promoting its products, but trying to quash any efforts to promote transparency and public engagement before their contracts are signed, because they know the more the public knows, the greater resistance to their product will be, and they want to stop that anywhere they can.
0: Talking about that resistance, I want to turn to Tobias Halpern, a 19-year-old student at California Polytechnic State University, or Cal Poly, in San Luis Obispo. Tobias Halpern started the website Deflock SLO in January to inform people about Flock's 17 cameras on campus. Last month, the college president confirmed Cal Poly would not renew its contract with the company after the current one ends next May. Here's Cal Poly student Tobias Halpern on Connect with Jacob Soboroff on MS Now.
4: When you opt into Flock, when you buy a Flock camera like Cal Poly did, you don't just buy a surveillance camera, you're buying access and participation into this network. And so I think that's what really bothers people, and that's what really bothers students, and that's what bothered us at Cal Poly, is that as a Hispanic serving institution, they are going out and entering this network that has time and time again aided ICE in illegal deportations, and just created this surveillance dragnet that is really uncomfortable to anyone when you think about it.
0: One of Flock's loudest critics is Ben Jordan, a recording artist, popular YouTuber in Atlanta, Georgia, who worked with technology experts and journalists to expose Flock's security vulnerabilities. They were able to access cameras across the country, viewing not only live streams, but also 30 days of recorded content with the option to delete the footage. Here's a clip from his YouTube channel.
5: A few weeks ago, using a commercial search engine, I very easily found the administration interfaces for dozens of Flock safety cameras. I shared this information with 404 Media, and with John Gaines' help, that number quickly grew to nearly 70. None of the data or video footage was encrypted. There was no username or password required. These were all completely public-facing for the world to see, and some of them still are. You don't have to be an expert to find and gain access to this. You don't even have to type anything in to see every single person, vehicle, and activity that took place in these locations in the last 31 days. Whether you wanted to watch this footage live in real time or look at footage from a month ago, you could just point and click your way to it like you were watching Netflix.
0: I mean, this is really amazing. And you have the CEO of Flock, Garrett Langley, talking about the activist group called DeFlock, calling it a, quote, terroristic organization. But because of tremendous backlash, he was forced to apologize. 20 seconds.
2: Yeah. So I would say, in addition to that being irresponsible, the great news is his attempt to combine DeFlock and Antifa failed, because whether you're libertarian, conservative, MAGA, progressive, everybody has an objection to Flock. And so in our disunited country, we have united around our opposition to Flock, ALPRs, and government mass surveillance as a whole. And so we've got a wave, and we're going to ride it until we get our goals accomplished and end this mass government surveillance of people in the United States.
0: Chad Marlowe, senior policy counsel at the ACLU, where he focuses on privacy, surveillance, and technology issues. He leads the ACLU's efforts against Flock. I'm Amy Goodman with Juan Gonzalez. Thanks for joining us.
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0: Now Matt the Cat's gonna show you what was on the juke in the back.
1: Well, Lord have mercy, baby. I'm Matt the Cat, where it's at, welcoming you to a brand new Juke in the Back. The only show on the radio to feature the soul that came before rock and roll. These are the influential rhythm and blues records that led up to the rock and roll explosion of the mid-1950s. I'm your jukebox operator, Matt the Cat, and this week I'm filling up the old Rockola Juke with a handful of 78s that you haven't heard in some time. Coming up in just a couple of minutes, we're going to take a look at the classic champion Jack Dupree number, Junkers Blues. Going to find out the history behind that song and all the other records that were influenced by it. And believe me, there's quite a few. Then later on in the program, we're going to make some long distance rhythm and blues phone calls. But first, let's kick off the program with a request. This first record goes out to Steve in Michigan, and he wants to hear a song written by Ike Turner, released on the Federal label in 1956. So let's do it to it. Here's Billy Gales with I'm Tore Up, kicking off the Juke in the Back.

Miss Rhythm Ruth Brown getting down to the rhythm and blues sound that's all around. From 1950 off Atlantic, Teardrops from My Eyes. I'm Matt the Cat, and I'm playing all those great classic R&B records that you could never hear on the jukebox in the front. To hear them, baby, you had to go to that juke in the back. Here's another one. This one's from B.B. King. Now, this one was released about 6 or 7 years into B.B.'s career. The year is 1956. It spins off the RPM label out of Los Angeles, California. Here's the King of the Blues, B.B. King, with Crying Won't Help You.

Amazing Five Keys from 1951 off Aladdin Records. They were from Newport News, Virginia, and they originally called themselves the Sentimental Four. But by the time they signed to Aladdin, they were already known as the Five Keys. In 1954, they would leave Aladdin Records and sign with Capitol Records, where they'd have some crossover success. Hits like Ling Ting Tong, Out of Sight, Out of Mind, Close Your Eyes would all be chartbusters. And I might be in the minority, but I prefer their Aladdin recordings to their more successful Capitol recordings. There's no doubt, though, the Five Keys were one of the greatest vocal groups of all time. And so was this next group, the Moonglows, who unfortunately lost their last original member, Harvey Fuqua, on the 6th of July, 2010. He was 80 years old and spent his entire life in the music industry. From sharing lead vocals in the Moonglows with Bobby Lester, to being the Moonglows' chief songwriter, to later being a record executive at Motown Records, Harvey Fuqua did it all. And here's a song that features his amazing voice on lead. It was released on Chess in 1954 as the flip side of the classic hit Sincerely. Here's Tempting, the Moonglows, with the late great Harvey Fuqua on the juke in the back.

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That's Junkers Blues by champion Jack Dupree, who cut the song for OK Records in 1940. Now, the origins of that song go back to a great boogie-woogie pianist from New Orleans named Willie Hall. He used to go by the nickname Drive 'Em Down and was very influential to champion Jack Dupree, Fats Domino, and Professor Longhair, just to name a few. Dupree used to hang out with Drive 'Em Down, and he once claimed that Willie Hall taught him how to play. But you know, the saddest part is, Drive 'Em Down never recorded. So over 70 years later, we have no idea just how good he really was. It's a good thing his style lived on through other great New Orleans pianists. Like this next guy, Antoine Fats Domino. He was discovered in New Orleans by Dave Bartholomew, who at the time was working for Imperial Records out of LA. He was their New Orleans talent scout. He happened upon Fats, signed him to Imperial, and the rest is history. This was the first Fats Domino record to be released. It was cut at the tail end of 1949 and became one of the biggest selling R&B records of 1950. Listen to the piano style. It's directly related to champion Jack Dupree, who of course based his on Drive 'Em Down. Here's Fats Domino with a number two smash, The Fat Man, on the Juke in the Back.

So as you can hear, Fats Domino took those original lyrics, they call me a junker because I'm loaded all the time, and made it, they call me the fat man because I weigh 200 pounds. Well, Fats, who was still a young musician, was not only playing on his own records, but was also doing session work. He played on this early 1952 session that was arranged by band leader Dave Bartholomew. Bartholomew brought in this young cat named Lloyd Price, who he had overheard at Price's mother's fish fry. He was singing a song at the fish fry, which repeated a phrase that was popular at the time by a local New Orleans disc jockey, Lottie Miss Claudie. Lloyd told me once that there were no actual written words to that song. When he got in the studio, they turned on the microphone and Lloyd just riffed. The result was a number one smash in 1952, and one of the tunes that definitely paved the way for rock and roll. If you listen closely, Fats Domino is playing a piano riff based on the Junkers Blues riff. And Lloyd is singing the Lottie Miss Claudie lyrics in a similar vocal style. This song took the old Junkers Blues classic and reinvented it yet again. Here's Lloyd Price with Lottie Miss Claudie on the Juke in the Back.

little greater. Girl, you have company.

Professor Longhair with Tipitina from 1954 off Atlantic. And man, if you listen close, that's the same riff that was used on Junkers Blues. Now I got a special treat for you. Throughout his career, Champion Jack Dupree recorded a couple of versions of Junkers Blues. In 1958, while his career was sort of on the wane, he cut a version of Junkers Blues for Atlantic Records that I just love. This one blows me away. I hope it blows you away too. Champion Jack Dupree, who started off this set, is back with a reprise of Junkers Blues with a totally different feel.

Now it's time for the Great 78, where we take a thick piece of shellac and hearken back to a time when 78 RPM records were king. This week we take a look at T-Bone Walker, one of the greatest blues guitarists of all time. He was born on the 28th of May in 1910 and began scoring hits in 1942 for Capitol Records. His best remembered tune will always be They Call It Stormy Monday from 1947. But T-Bone shouldn't just be remembered for the records he cut himself. He was also a major influence on Chuck Berry, B.B. King, and Jimi Hendrix guitar style. Let's hear one of his lesser known tunes from 1947. This one was cut for the Comet label, and I bet you never knew that T-Bone could croon so pretty. This week's Great 78, T-Bone Walker with I'm Still in Love with You.

I'd like to talk to you. Everything you said thrills me through and

Man, I hope you get yourself a pocket full of dimes, because we're making some rhythm and blues phone calls right now on the Juke in the Back. That was Pee Wee Creighton

off the VJ label from 1956, Telephone Is Ringing. Man, I love his electric guitar playing. It was very heavily based on the 1940s style of T-Bone Walker. It's not 100% known how Pee-wee acquired his nickname, but he probably got it from longtime friend Roy Brown, who was famous for giving nicknames to his friends. Pee-wee first took the rhythm and blues charts by storm in 1948 when he scored a number one record with Blues After Hours. By the time Telephone Is Ringing was recorded in 1956, he had already been on Imperial, Jamie, and several other labels before settling at VJ. Well, let's keep this R&B telephone theme going with a record by Floyd Dixon. He would follow in the piano footsteps of Nat King Cole, Charles Brown, and Amos Milburn. He hailed from Marshall, Texas, and settled in Los Angeles in the late 1940s to start a recording career with first the Aladdin label and then Specialty Records. This next tune comes from Floyd's very productive Aladdin sessions. He's backed up here by Johnny Moore's Three Blazers. It was recorded at the end of 1950 and charted in January of 1951, hitting number 4, Telephone Blues.

Hello, operator? Give me Middle West, Texas, honey. That's right. I want Joe's pool hall. I want to speak to Margie. Hello, Joe? Look here, Daddy. Let me speak to Margie. Uh-huh, that's right. No, she don't shoot no pool. She just hang around there all the time. That's right. She's the one. Hello, Margie. This your daddy, honey. I'll be down and pick you up in a few minutes, yeah, honey? How come you're so tickled? Uh-huh, that's what I figured. Sergeant Brown down there again, ain't it? That's what I figured. Well, look, baby. When I come down and pick you up, honey, whatever you do, don't bring your sister. Whatever you do, don't bring your sister. Because how in the world is we going to ever be able to do anything and she's standing around there looking and going on? No, we can't do nothing. That's right. Look here, honey. I'm going to tell you another thing. Next time you go to church with me, honey, don't sit up and pop your gum so loud here. Because the pastor don't like it. It makes me feel kind of embarrassed. That's right. I'm going to tell you another thing, honey. I got me a new eating now, honey. And we don't have to ride around in jalopy no more. That's right. Look here. If I buy the car, honey, and buy the gas, look like to me, you ought to eat before you leave home. Eat before you leave home, woman. You just ride a poor man to death. That's right. You get bad as that old woman live across the street. Come talking about her sister gonna have a baby, and the baby gonna come here looking like me. How in the world does she know what the baby gonna look like if she ain't never seen it yet herself? Nothing but gossip. That's all it is, honey. Nothing but gossip. Uh-oh, honey. The operator done cut us off. Hello, operator. How much do you, honey? Excuse me for calling you, honey, knowing you're one of them kind of people. $2.60. Well, look, Joe ain't got no change, and I'm going to have to go down the street about 3 blocks and get some change, honey, and I'll be right back. Excuse me for calling you, honey, and knowing you're one of them kind of people.

0: Big Walter and his Thunderbirds, hitting you with that telephone jive from 1955 on the explosive TNT label. Callin' Margie. What a great telephone song that is. Before that, we heard Floyd Dixon backed up by Johnny Moore's Three Blazers. Well, that song, Telephone Blues, was such a huge hit that he had to follow it up with another telephone theme song. This one's called Call Operator 210. It also hit number 4 in 1952 for Aladdin Records. So once again on the Juke in the Back, it's my pleasure to spin Floyd Dixon.
1: Hello.

Muddy Waters making a long distance call at that little telephone booth just outside the Juke in the Back. I hope you've enjoyed this week's program. I'm Matt the Cat. If you'd like a playlist and more information about all the tunes that were played on this week's show, you can go check out this episode on www.jukeintheback.org. Well, I gotta sweep up some of these cigarette butts here around the Juke in the Back before I can call it a day. While I do that, I'd like to leave you with one more tune with a telephone theme. This one's by a cat named Saunders Terrell. We know him better as Sonny Terry, the great harp player. He cut a lot of records with his buddy Brownie McGee, and this one was cut in 1950 for Capitol. Closing up the Juke in the Back this week with Sonny Terry, Telephone Blues. I'm Matt the Cat, and I hope to catch you again real soon on the Juke in the Back.

0: 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Thanks for dropping by. 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For more information, please visit jukeinthebank.org. I'm Miss Rosie. See you next time on the Juke in the Back.
1: Goes to Florida. It's the Beach House. My name's Barefoot Rick. Here's a classic for you from Gary Numan.

the French group M83, that's Earth to Sea, with Barefoot Rick at the Beach House. I have the Black Pumas for you with More Than a Love Song.

I saw you. Was that the jerk? Maybe the fly. Were you doing the monkey? How about the mashed potato? James Brown of the famous Flames here at the Beach House. If there's something you'd like to hear, shoot me an email, djbarefootrick@gmail.com. Here's music from Bia Badoobie. She says, take a bite.

Mamas and Papas, no one getting fat except Mama Cass. Cass Elliott died 50 years ago at the age of 32, and no, she did not die of choking on a ham sandwich. That's what her obituary in the Hollywood Reporter said at the time. Well, that was a myth, one which we believe because she was overweight. Truth is, her manager didn't want us to know she died of a heart attack brought on by drug abuse and crash dieting. Those were different times. Here's the latest from Fontaine's DC in the Beach House. The song is Starburster.

0: KCIW with Peter Gabriel on the road to joy. A new biopic movie has opened about Amy Winehouse, and you might be surprised how well the actress portraying Winehouse sings. Her name is Marissa Abella, and she told National Public Radio how she prepared for the role.
1: You know, I surrounded myself with not only her music, but the music that would have influenced Amy. So, you know, listening to, you know, people like Ella Fitzgerald and Sarah Vaughan, Dinah Washington and Billie Holiday, women that would have inspired her, and just sort of letting that affect me first and then really leaning into her own music. But I think the most important thing for me always, the reason that in the end we chose to use my voice, was that I could continue to tell her emotional story throughout the songs.
0: Marissa Abella sings all the songs in the movie Back to Black, but here's the original from Amy Winehouse.

Aaron Frazier, a member of Duran Jones and the Indications. Frazier says that music sounds to him like a chase scene, made him think that payback is on the way. I'll tell you what's on the way at the Beach House. Paul McCartney with a personal message for Adrienne from Brooklyn. That's coming up in a few. Right now, here's another cut for Pearl Jam. This is Wreckage.

0: Jeff Lynn and the Electric Light Orchestra here in the Beach House with Barefoot Rick. Let me take you back 60 years to 1964. Beatlemania has hit the U.S., and CBS News aired a video clip of Beatles fans in New York.
1: I love the Beatles for them, and I'll always love them. Even when I'm 105 and an old grandmother, I love them. And Paul McCartney, if you are listening, Adrian from Brooklyn loves you with all her heart.
0: Well, Paul McCartney has finally responded to Adrian from Brooklyn. In an Instagram video recently, Paul said,
2: "Hey, it's Adrian. It's Paul. Listen, I saw your video. I'm in Brooklyn now. I'm in New York."
0: Unknown to Paul, Adrian from Brooklyn died in 1992 at the age of 41. Hey, don't blame me. I didn't say this was going to be a happy ending.

That's Justice, along with Tame Impala. Song was Never Ender. Well, we are going to ender this hour of the Beach House. Back in a couple. Hang in there.

Beach House. Yeah, thank you, Ernie AI Echo. Barefoot Rick here, coming to you from the east coast of Florida, kicking off this hour with Yola Tango, also known as Hold My Beer.

It's showtime with Catfish and the Bottlemen here at the Beach House, where we play tomorrow's indie and yesterday's alternative. Tom Petty and the Heartbreakers.

Look at the church. Look at the steeple. Look inside. See all the people. Wait, that's something else. Evolve. That's the title track from the upcoming 16th album from Vermont-based jam band Fish. Hey, Barefoot Rick here in the Beach House. If there's something you'd like to hear, reach out. DJBarefootRick@gmail.com. Here are the Marias and Run Your

probably my favorite summer song, Jason Isbell, Sucking on a Dreamsicle. Thank you for listening to The Beach House. We come to you each week from the east coast of Florida. But you know, if you miss any part of today's show, we do record it, and it's available for you at mixcloud.com. Just search for Barefoot Rick. Here's music from Hozier in The Beach House.

What kind of chant is that? Ex-ambassadors and no strings to hold us down. Similar concept here from Semisonic. I got the rope that holds you down.

Bob Dylan. Scarlett Rivera played the fiddle on that song. She's still around. In fact, she just released an album called Celtic Magic. Okay, let's listen in as the Decemberists struggle to find words that rhyme with burial. So far, they've used malarial, aerial, stereo, and merry-go-round. That last one was a

Nada Surf. I always thought they were from California, but no, formed 32 years ago in New York City. They've had the same core lineup forever. Nada Surf in the Beach House. The year was 1982, and MTV premiered on cable systems

in the U.S. Most people know the first song that was played on MTV, Video Killed the Radio Star by the Buggles. But here's a song that was played shortly after that. It's The Who, and You Better You Bet.

That's Blonde Shell featuring Bully. The song was Docket. Well, that's going to do it for this edition of The Beach House. Thank you for joining us. We'll be back again next week. And if you miss any part of today's show, you can always catch it on demand at mixcloud.com. Just search for Barefoot Rick. And a shout out to the followers of The Beach House, including Mark Riddle, Kerr SD, Harry Dippendot, Zilla Girl, and Lori 20. We appreciate you guys checking in.

0: 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I'll talk to you again next week. Take care.
1: Here's your Curry Coast weather picture from KCIWLP and the National Weather Service. Tonight, cloudy with patchy fog and a low around 54. Mild west-northwest winds becoming calm this evening. Tomorrow, mostly sunny with patchy fog before 5 p.m. and a high near 57. West winds around 5 miles per hour. And then tomorrow night, expect patchy fog overnight and a low around 52 under mostly cloudy skies. 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I'm Pete Lutz.

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2: 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I hate that big believe kind.
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4: Normally, I would offer you vintage champagne and caviar, but I have grown impatient with the French.
5: I'm trying to think, but nothing happens.

Sanders and standard tunings. Ofer, he's got nobody. Ofer, he's got nobody.

Well, greetings and salutations, ladies and gentlemen, boys and girls, pets of all ages. Welcome to the fray. Music Gumbo on the air. Andy Goldfinger, your music consigliere at the wheel and taking control. As always, broadcasting live from the Flying Eye Studios, high atop the 15th floor of the Farva building in beautiful downtown Veneta. And I think we're going to get a little break in the heat today. I think it's only going to be 90. Now, me being from SoCal, I welcome and relish the extreme heat. It's just been these last couple of days have been great for me. If you're new to the program, welcome to the fray. We love to play new music. We like old music, everything in between. There are no musical boundaries. It is prescription-free radio. And today the new music's going to come to us from Mike Campbell and the Dirty Knobs. Their fourth album is now out. Bridget Purdy has released her long-awaited album, and she'll be playing at our Alcove stage on Saturday at the Oregon Country Fair. And then new music from Kebmo also today. And from the pantry, we got the likes of Mary Clayton, David Byrne, Ben Harper, Oza Motley, Devin Gilfillian, Brittany Howard, and then a host of birthdays as well. We're going to begin today with that very thing.

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1: 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You know, I got three or four different ones. James Smith of the Stylistics, born in 1950. Here's one of them from 1972. It's Music Gumbo.

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I thought it was just a little rocket from Harlem declaring war.

0: That's David Byrne from his new album, Who Is the Sky? That's She Explains Things to Me. That if you haven't listened to that album, I highly encourage you to do so. He is a funny dude. Norah Jones with Flipside, Root Boy Slim and the Sex Change Band with Spaceship Boogie and the Stylistics. Starting things off, the birth of vocalist James Smith occurred in 1950, and we heard I'm Stone in Love with You on Music Gumbo.
1: In just a moment, we will return, but first...
0: Oh, and the time continuum is speeding up. All right, we got another one for you. Let's do this one.
2: Happy birthday, happy birthday.
0: The OJ's Edward LeVert, born in 1942. I got some OJ's. It's Music Gumbo.

That's Johnny Rivers here on Music Gumbo. 6 days on the road. Heard Mary Clayton with Forget It. I got it. Sharon Jones and the Dap Kings, Longer and Stronger. And the OJs started things off with Used to Be My Gal and Ed LaVert. Born in 1942, he was. All right, what do you say we do a new one? Bridget Purdy is going to be at the Alcove stage on Saturday at the Oregon Country Fair. Her new album is called Mother of the Crossroads. This is Losing Time for Love on Music Gumbo.

0: no. I won't have to put up with you, baby. When a man got money, he can do anything he wanna do. The thing that he thought he never gonna have.
1: You got money.

0: Well, Music Gumbo, some Bonnie Raitt doing the Crooked Crown from the Souls Alike album. Isaac Hayes before that going to Chicago Blues. David Lindley and Wally Ingram with Way Manado. And, oh no, sorry, Way Manalo. Way Manalo. And Bridget Purdy, brand new music, starting things off, Losing Time for Love from Mother of the Crossroads. And she'll be at the Alcove stage at the Oregon Country Fair on Saturday.
1: Well, that's it. You can stick a fork in me for this installment of Music Gumbo. I am done. My name is Andy Goldfinger. It has been my distinct pleasure to serve you here on Music Gumbo today. 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Until we gather again next time, get out there and be a good human.

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2: Here's your Curry Coast weather picture from KCIW LP and the National Weather Service. Tonight, cloudy with patchy fog and a low around 54. Mild west-northwest winds becoming calm this evening. Tomorrow, mostly sunny with patchy fog before 5 p.m. and a high near 57. West winds around 5 miles per hour. And then tomorrow night, expect patchy fog overnight and a low around 52 under mostly cloudy skies. 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

Hello again, and welcome to Mostly Bluegrass. This is your host, Shirley Hyatt, and today I'm going to step back in time to the days when the West was a bit wild, with singing cowboys and other people singing really old songs. In other words, the music that was popular when I was a kid. Maybe you'll remember some of these and sing along. To start us off and kind of ease into it, I'm going to get Burl Ives, who put aside his down-home sound, added some strings and a chorus to bring us an oldie. This is Burl with Beautiful Brown Eyes.

Next is one of everyone's favorite old songs. Ed Littlefield Jr. included it on his Western Home album. Ed is a member of the fabulous Marley's Ghost group, but he is a multi-instrumentalist who recorded on his own. When I say on his own, I mean Ed plays guitars, piano, dobro, pedal steel, mandolin, mandocello, fiddle, electric bass. He sings and he also hums. Whew! To employ all his talent on one song, this is Ed with Red River Valley.

0: I hope you will sit back and enjoy some cuts from the wonderful team of Waddy Mitchell and Don Edwards. If you don't know who I'm talking about, Waddy is one of our most noted cowboy poets, and Don is his sidekick who plays guitar and sings wonderfully. I fell in love with these guys when I saw them at a Cowboy Poets Festival. I hope you enjoy them too. Here are the Bard and the Balladeer.
1: They called him Pert Near Perkins, for unless that booger lied, he'd pert near done most everything that he had ever tried. He'd pert near been a preacher, and he'd pert near roped a bear. He met up with Comanches once and pert near lost his hair. He'd pert near wed an heiress who had money by the keg. He'd pert near caught the measles once, and he'd pert near broke his leg. He'd pert near been a trail boss, and according to his claim, he'd pert near shot Bill Hickok, which had pert near won him fame. Now, mostly all the fellas on that lazy SB spread, they sort of took his talking with a grin, let him fight his head. But one, named Tom McGinnis, sort of told it to him rough. He said, "You're riding for an outfit now where pert near ain't enough. We tie our last ropes to the horn. What we catch, we hold. Pert near is one alibi we never do unfold. In fact, right now I'll tell you that no words I ever hear sound quite as plain damn useless as that little pair pert near." Well, that's how old Tom McGinnis laid it out upon the line. Like a heap of preaching talk, it sounded mighty fine. But one day, Tom McGinnis, while riding off alone, he lamed his horse and had to catch a neighbor Nestor's roan to ride back to the ranch on. But somewhere along the way, a bunch of Nestors held him up, and there's hell to pay. Tom said, "I never stole the horse, I just borrowed it to ride." But them Nestors hated cowboys, and they told him that he lied. They took him for a horse thief, and they'd caught him with the goods, and they set right out to hang him in a nearby patch of woods. They tied a noose around his neck and throwed it over a limb, and Tom McGinnis pert near knowed this was the last of him. Then suddenly a shot rang out from somewhere up the hill, and them Nestors dropped the rope and run like Nestor sometimes will when bullets go to whizzing. Tom's heart leapt up with hope to see old Pert Near Perkins riding towards him at a lope.
2: "Looks like I Pert Near got here just in time," old Perkins said. "See them Nestors hang ya."
1: Tom's face got kind of red. "Yeah, Pert Near did," he Pert Near grinned. "They pert near had me strung. You're looking at a cowboy who has pert near just been hung. And also one who's changed his mind, for no word ever said can sound as sweet as pert near when a man's been pert near dead."
3: That's a good story, man. There's a story about a horse. Kind of another story where you can't judge a guy, you know, that first impressions.
4: Like me.
3: We was camped out on the plains at the head of the Cimarron. Along come a stranger and he stopped to argue some. He looked so very foolish and began to look around, and we thought he was a greenhorn and he'd just escaped from town.

about the foreign kings and queens. He talked about the Spanish War and fighting on the sea, with guns as big as beef steers and ramrods big as trees. He talked about old Paul Jones, a fighting son of a gun, and he said he was the grittiest cuss that ever pulled a gun. Now he said he lost his job out upon the Santa Fe, and he was going across the plains to strike the 70. Well, he didn't say how come, it just some trouble with his boss. He said he'd like to borrow a nice fat saddle horse. This tickled all the boys to death, we laughed and in their sleeves. We said that he could have a horse as fresh as he would please. So Shorty grabbed the lasso when he roped the zebra dun, and led him to the stranger while we waited for the fun. Now old Dunny was an outlaw, he had grown so awful wild. He could paw the white out of the moon of a jump for a mile. He always stood right still, just like he didn't know, until he was saddled and ready for the go. Now the stranger hit the saddle and old Dunny quit the earth. He went straight up in the air for all that he was worth, a bawling and a squalling and having wall-eyed fits, with his hind feet perpendicular and his front ones in the bits.

With his black mustache, just like a summer boarder, just a-waiting for his hash. Now he thumped him in the shoulders and he spurred him when he whirled. He showed us flunky punchers, he's the wolf of this old world. And when he had dismounted once again upon the ground, we knew he was a thoroughbred and not a gent from town. Now the boss, he was a-standing and a-watching all the show. He walks right up to him and he asked him not to go. If you can use the lasso like you rode the zebra done, then you're the man I've looked for ever since the year of one. Well, he could use a lasso and he didn't do it slow. The cattle, they stampeded, he was always on the go. One thing and a sure thing that I learned since I was born, every educated feller, he ain't a plum greenhorn.

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Unless it's Warbling Jim singing Annie Laurie out on guard. 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

0: 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Thank you.
1: We're going to say farewell to this duo with a little bit of cowboy humor.
2: You know, Don and I have got to travel around the country quite a bit. We kind of wish we could stay out west, but we end up back in some real strange places. In fact, we spent last year a whole month in New York City. Okay, let's see if we can't get this right, folks. Try it again here. Don and I spent a whole month in New York City.
3: New York City!
2: I love it when they do that. Yeah. We did. I mean, I'm not kidding about that. We really did. We playing on the 65th floor of the Rockefeller Center.
4: Yes, sirree. 65 I mean, floors above America. I mean to tell you what.
2: It was a long ways back to America, too, wasn't it?
4: Yeah. Woody Guthrie was up there one time back in the 1940s, and he swore that every night he looked out that window, and he could see John D. Rockefeller flying by right there in front of that rainbow room. That's right.
2: They eat strange, too. They think it's real fancy grub. I mean, I've been hearing about this. What was that? I always forget the name of that. What would they come and serve us that? Remember that stuff then?
4: Sushi.
2: Sushi. Did you ever taste sushi? I cannot believe it. I mean, they made a great big deal of it. It was horrible.
4: I tried to tell you, Waddy, you don't eat it. I said, back home in Texas, we call it bait.
2: Yeah, I wish I'd have believed you.
4: You had an awful hard time with that.
2: And they talk funny out there. They don't have breakfast, dinner, and supper like all of us Westerners do. They have breakfast, lunch, and dinner. Nobody told me that. And they invited me out to dinner one time. I showed up at noon, and they never showed up till almost 7 o'clock that evening. Another day, Don and I were supposed to go up there, and we'd met a fellow that had a whole bunch of Phippen and Charlie Russell paintings and stuff. He's going to take us up in this gallery and show it to us. And we were supposed to eat meat and eat. It was, you know, kind of midday, and I was just a little bit late, and I go running, it's one of them deals right off the street, and I went running up the stairs there, and I walked in, and I see Don the fella sitting over at the table there, so I see the maitre d' coming at me, and I said, oh, that's all right, my friend's already here, I'll just go on, and I started walking. He says, excuse me, sir, you can't go in there. I said, why? He says, well, you ain't got a tie on. I said, I do too. He says, no, sir, I mean a real tie. And I said, well, I don't have a real tie. Can you lend me one? And he says, well, no, sir, we don't lend ties. And I said, well, my purge in there. And he says, I'm sorry, sir, that's the rules of the restaurant. So I went down the pickup and started rummaging through the back of the pickup like I'm going to find a tie in the back of the pickup. But I did find a set of jumper cables. Now, the maitre d' didn't look all that tough anyway, and I figured, well, I'm going to put these on and go back, and I am going to punch them out if I have to. I went walking back up there with about a half a mat on, and I started in there, and I guess he's about half human because he kind of grinned at me and said, okay, he says, I'm going to let you in this time, but don't you start anything.
0: I can't believe that.
4: How do you get away with these awful stories?
2: But we come back with a song, and it's really one of my very favorite songs because this is one of the songs in the show where I'm part of the duet.
4: You quit calling it singing, didn't you?
0: Oh, mercy.
2: I'm still proud.
4: We do have to thank our very good friend, Tom Paxton, for writing this song. Ready, Annie?

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And each one had a cotton sweater wrapped around the neck. They all held out their credit cards and tried in vain to buy. But all the stores were shuttered to the yuppies in the sky.

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1: With a little lime in it, you know how they do.
0: Crying, why not have it all?

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All the salad bars were empty. And the quiche Lorraine was gone. We heard the yuppies crying as they vanished in the dawn.

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1: What's the problem?
0: What are you doing?
1: I had to save us, man. I had to make a Cowboys. We've done an awful lot of things the way we... We just had to make a little Cowboy song out of it, you know what I mean? It sort of is anyway, though, isn't it?

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In the good old days, when cowboys sang about their horses, the iron horse had already made its way into their lives. 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

Ricky Skaggs was one of the second generation of bluegrass singers to really make a name for himself. Here's Ricky with that authentic sound in a popular gospel song. 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

Get out your hanky. This next one is from the music of Gene Autry, performed by the wonderful Writers in the Sky. This is the song that actually launched Gene Autry's career, That Silver-Haired Daddy of Mine.

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The riders are still here to bring it to us. 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

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Let the Rest of the World Go By.

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0: 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I'm Cousin Bruce Ellis.
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